0: Welcome to Gospel Truth with Andrew Wommen, a teaching ministry emphasizing God's unconditional love and grace. 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
1: All right, we've been sharing out of the book of Romans nearly exclusively during this deal, and we started, let me just go back and read a couple of verses. Romans chapter 5, verse 17, it says, "For if by one man's offense death reigned by one, much more they which receive abundance of grace and of the gift of righteousness." Notice you need grace and righteousness. God's grace has come to everybody, and if you got born again and received it, you have been made righteous, but you've got to understand that. So you have to receive the abundance of grace and the gift of righteousness shall reign in life by one, Jesus Christ. In verse 21, "That as sin hath reigned unto death, even so might grace reign through righteousness unto eternal life by Jesus Christ our Lord." If you don't understand your right standing with God, which is just a real simple interpretation of what the word righteousness means, then grace will not reign in your life. It won't dominate. It won't control you. And this is where I think that a lot of people are living. They believe God can do anything, but they don't believe that He has done it yet. They don't know what is true on the inside. They are seeing themselves on the outside with their failures and stuff, and they think that that's who they are, and they don't have a concept of who they are in Christ Jesus. And because of that, grace isn't reigning in their life. So I spent two sessions, I believe, dealing with that. And then in Romans chapter 6, we spent two sessions dealing with what he goes on to say about if this is true, that it's all the grace of God, and if you've already had your sins forgiven, and if you've got a new nature, and if you're in right standing with God, then does it mean that your actions in the physical realm are unimportant? That's what he's saying. Shall we continue in sin that grace may abound? And the answer to this is an absolute, unqualified negative. No, that's not what he's saying. But the church has basically said the reason you live holy is to earn God's favor and blessing. And if you don't live holy, God won't answer your prayers. God won't use you. God won't bless you. God will take His joy away. And people blame God for the one that's turning off the spigot. And that's the reason you don't feel joy. And that's the reason you don't feel the love of God, is because God is upset with you and He's withdrawn His fellowship. That's basically what the church teaches nearly universally, and that is not so. The Lord will never leave you nor forsake you. He will never

0: get tired of you. He does not deal with you based on your performance. God loves you, and there's not a thing you can do about it. Amen. Amen. You can't make Him love you more, and you can't make Him love you less. Man, that's good news. But that begs the question, well then, can I just go live in sin? If you do, it's because you don't understand what's happened. First of all, He says that when you got born again, you died to sin. That doesn't mean it's impossible for you to commit an action of sin, but you are dead to that sin nature that was inside of you that Ephesians chapter 1 calls the nature of the devil. It died. It's gone. You do not have a sin nature. You do not have a part of you that is part devil. Before you got born again, every person was part devil. People don't like to hear that, but that, you know, I've referred to this at least four or five times. Let me just turn over here and read this real quickly, and I'm going to come right back. Maybe. Ephesians chapter 2, it says in verse 1, "And you hath He quickened." The word quickened means made alive, "who were dead in trespasses and sins, where in time past ye walked according to the course of this world, according to the prince of the power of the air, the spirit that now worketh in the children of disobedience." People don't like to hear this, but you know what? There is a spirit at work in people who are not born again, and it is the prince of the power of the air. That's talking about the devil. The Bible also talks about that there's a spirit of Antichrist. And did you know, most people don't like this, but there is a spirit of Antichrist that is work in this world. People don't curse Buddha. People don't swear by Hare Krishna, Hare Lam. People don't invoke the name of Muhammad. You know why? Because there's no power in any of those names. But I guarantee you, people blaspheme God and they swear by Jesus and they say things, and there is a demonic attack against God. In this nation today, you can be any kind of weirdness and pervert that you want to be, and if anybody says anything about it, they call you some kind of a homophobe or a hater or whatever, and they persecute you. They don't persecute people who are into sin and who are doing things wrong. Even if you murder somebody, they try and figure out what it was in your background that abused you and made you this way. But you stand up and say that I'm for a godly marriage and I'm for morality, and you will be persecuted. There is a spirit of Antichrist. And people just, they think, why is it that Christians are the only people that it's game to come out against? It's because there's a demonic spirit at work in our world, and many of us don't even recognize it. We watch it and we pay money to have that pumped into our house every day. But it is a spirit of Antichrist. There is a spirit at work in the children of disobedience. And then in verse 3, "among whom we also had our conversation in times past, in the lust of our flesh, fulfilling the desires of the flesh and of the mind, and were by nature the children of wrath, even as others." Before you get born again, you have a spirit that is separated from God. In Genesis chapter 3, or you could even go back to chapter 2, verse 16. The Lord told Adam not to eat of the tree of the knowledge of good and evil, because in the day you eat of it, in the day you eat of it, you will die. They ate of that tree in Genesis chapter 3, verse 6, and they didn't die that exact day physically. It was 930 years before Adam died. So how do you reconcile these? There's a couple of ways to do it, but one of the simple explanations is that they did die at that exact moment in their spirit man. The word death in the Bible, we take it as dead means the end. It's over. You cease to exist. But there is no such thing as death in that sense. People who die do not cease to exist. Their body may go into the ground and decay, but the Scripture says in James chapter 2, verse 26, that their spirit is immediately taken either unto God or into a Christless eternity. Nobody escapes. There is no such thing as ceasing to exist. You just either leave your body and go to heaven or you go to hell, but you still exist. What happens is the word death in the Bible really means separation. Adam and Eve were separated at the moment they sinned and rebelled at God. The life that He had breathed into them, it ceased to give the godly influence and the godly life to them that God intended it to have. And they became by nature a child of the devil at the moment that they sinned. And they had a sin nature, and they reproduced. Every person that's ever been born on the face of the earth was born with a sin nature. And so they were separated from God. Their nature still functioned. It was still alive, but it was functioning now under the influence of the devil instead of being under the influence of God. And so sin was reigning. The sin nature was reigning unto death. And regardless of how much you tried to overcome it, all you could ever do was have behavior modification. You might be able to restrain some of the things, but the lust was still there. And Jesus revealed that in your heart, even if you don't commit the action, you're still guilty if you lust in your heart. Your nature was still there, and you were still corrupt. You might have restrained the outward manifestation of it, but there was still this sin on a heart level. And so all of us were by nature a child of wrath. But when you get born again, Romans chapter 6 was saying that you are dead to that. That you are now separated from that nature. That old sin nature is not in you anymore once you get born again. You now have the nature of God placed on the inside of you. So why then do I still seem like it's easier to sin than it is to live holy? Why is it easier to get mad than it is to walk in love? Why is it harder to turn the other cheek than it is to just hit them? It's because your old man spent decades training you how to think and how to be selfish and how to do all of these things and put yourself ahead of everybody else. And you aren't dealing now with the old man. There isn't a nature that compels you to live in sin. You have just been taught wrong. And the Bible says, Proverbs 23:7, as he thinketh in his heart, so is he. The way you think is the way you are going to act. You can deviate a tiny bit, but your life will go the direction of your dominant thought. And if you have been taught wrong and taught to think that if I don't take care of myself, nobody else will, that's going to make you a paranoid person. It's going to make you insecure. It'll make you stab others in the back instead of turning the other cheek and doing the right thing. And if you have that mindset, if that's your philosophy, then it leads to death. And you will experience death and all of these problems, even though you no longer are compelled to live that way. It's because you haven't renewed your mind. So the most important thing that a Christian can do once you're born again is stick your nose in the Bible and study it until you learn how God thinks and what God's values are. And you learn to respond and value what God values. And when you change your mind, it's a simple majority. You got three parts: spirit, soul, and body. Your spirit is perfect. Your spirit is identical to Jesus. It has the mind of Christ. It has love, joy, and peace, and all of these things. Your spirit is perfect. And all you got to do is get your mind in agreement with your spirit, and that's two against one. And your body will experience healing. It'll begin to experience prosperity. It'll begin to experience joy and peace and happiness. And you'll find out that it just automatically, as a man thinks in his heart, that's the way he'll be.
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1: In my talk yesterday, I dealt with a very important and practical question. Suppose we acknowledge that we Christians have failed, through prayerlessness and in other ways, to exercise our potential influence for good in our nation. Is there anything we can do to remedy this situation? My reply was, yes. The Bible has a clear and practical answer to this question, and it's found in 1 Chronicles 7, verse 14. If my people, who are called by my name, will humble themselves and pray and seek my face and turn from their wicked ways, then will I hear from heaven and will forgive their sin and will heal their land. I pointed out that there are seven things involved in that verse, three things that God says he will do for us, and four things that God requires us to do for him. The three things that God says he will do come last. He says he will hear from heaven, forgive our sin, and heal our land. It's the last thing, of course, that we're working towards, the healing of our land. And God says, if we will meet his conditions, he will do three things, the last and the climax of which is to heal our land. So God offers us the possibility that our land can be healed. But he requires four things of us. What are those four things? First of all, that we humble ourselves. Second, that we pray. Third, that we seek his face. And fourth, that we turn from our wicked ways. Let me state them once more. First, that we humble ourselves. Second, that we pray. Third, that we seek God's face. And fourth, that we turn from our wicked ways. The first thing that God requires us to do is to humble ourselves. And all through Scripture, where God talks about humility, he places the responsibility upon us. God does not make us humble. We have to humble ourselves. Humility is not an emotion. It's not a religious facade. It's a decision of the will that has to be carried out in action. God says, you humble yourselves. Furthermore, the Bible gives us a very specific and practical way in which God expects us to humble ourselves. To me, this is good news. There was a time in my Christian experience when I wanted to humble myself, but I really didn't know how to do it. And then I stumbled on a secret that has been lost for many Christians, but I believe God is restoring to us today. The secret is that the appointed scriptural way for us to humble ourselves is by fasting. That's an unfamiliar word to many Christians today, yet it's one that occurs many, many times in the Bible. In fact, there are few of the great men in the Bible of whom we do not know for sure that they practiced fasting. Let me begin by briefly defining fasting. As I understand it, fasting is deliberately abstaining from food for spiritual purposes. Sometimes it's from food and water, but normally it's only from food. And I want to give you three examples from the Old Testament of how fasting is an appointed scriptural way for us to humble ourselves. The first example is the testimony of David in Psalm 35, verse 13. He says, I humbled my soul with fasting, and my prayer kept returning to my bosom. We see there that David combined fasting with prayer, and that through fasting he humbled his soul, and this made his prayer more intense and more effective. I believe that's how it should be, that fasting intensifies prayer. Why should we need to humble our souls? As I understand Scripture, the soul is the ego. It's the self-assertive, demanding part. The part that always says, I want, this is what I need, bless me, pray for me, help me. It's the thing in us that makes us self-centered, and I believe it's a tremendous barrier between us and the answer to our prayers, between us and a right relationship to God. We need to humble that soul. We need to bring it into subjection. Fasting is a way to do it. then listen to the ordinance God gave Israel under the Old Covenant for the Day of Atonement, Yom Kippur, the great sacred day of the Jewish people up to this time. Leviticus 16, verses 29 through 31. This shall be a permanent statute for you. In the seventh month, on the tenth day of the month, you shall humble your souls, and not do any work, whether the native or the alien who sojourns among you. For it is on this day that atonement shall be made for you to cleanse you. You shall be clean from all your sins before the Lord. It is to be a Sabbath of solemn rest for you, that you may humble your souls. It is a permanent statute. Now God there says that he requires Israel to humble their souls. Interestingly enough, in one of the new versions, the New International Version, in the footnote, they translate that to fast. And the fact is that historically, from that day unto this, almost 4,000 years, the Jewish people all over the world have always recognized that the Day of Atonement is to be kept by strict fasting. In other words, the Jewish people have always known that fasting is God's appointed way to humble our souls. Then we look at a third example, Ezra and the returning exiles from the Babylonian captivity. Ezra 8, 21, 23. Then I proclaimed a fast there at the river of Ahava, that we might humble ourselves before our God to seek from him a safe journey for us, our little ones, and all our possessions. So we fasted and sought our God concerning this matter, and he listened to our entreaty. Ezra and the exiles were about to undertake a very dangerous, long journey through country infested by enemies and brigands with all their wives and children and the sacred vessels of the temple that were being taken back to Jerusalem. And in order to obtain safe passage, they humbled themselves with fasting and besought God. And God heard them and granted them a safe journey. So we see that all through the Old Testament, fasting is recognized as a scriptural way for us to humble ourselves. Fasting, then, is God's appointed way for us to humble ourselves. What are the steps that follow from that in this promise in 2 Chronicles 7:14? The next step is that we pray, but we pray out of humility, out of a brokenness, out of a humble dependence upon God, out of an acknowledgement that we need God desperately, and if he does not come to our help, there is no other source of help that can meet our need. I believe that's why humbling ourselves comes first, because a prayer that's prayed out of arrogance and self-righteousness and self-sufficiency will not move the arm of Almighty God. Then the next thing that we have to do is to seek God, to seek his face. In Hosea chapter 10 and verse 12, we read these words, "Break up your fallow ground, for it is time to seek the Lord until he comes to rain righteousness on you." It's a different thing just to go to a prayer meeting and pray for an hour or so than it is to seek the Lord until he comes, until there's a definite, specific response from God. I believe in 2 Chronicles 7:14, God is speaking about our seeking him in prayer until he comes, until we see his arm stretched forth and we see definite evidence that God is moving to answer our prayer. Hosea says, "Break up your fallow ground." One of the ways that we can do that is by fasting. There are areas of our lives that are not being cultivated. They're not bringing forth fruit for God. They're just areas that there's no real results. There's no real work of the Holy Spirit. And so God says, break up your fallow ground and seek the Lord until he comes and rains righteousness on you. Frankly, I believe that's the only hope for this nation of ours, that God will come and rain righteousness upon this land. But he requires us to seek his face. And then the last thing that he requires of us is that we turn from our wicked ways. Perhaps you may say, well, what wicked ways do I have? I go to church, I say my prayers, I read my Bible, I pay my taxes, I do nobody any harm. Well, just wait a minute. Who's right, you or God? Paul said, "Nay, but, O man, who art thou that repliest against God?" Are you arguing with God? Are you saying to God that you or I, we don't have any wicked ways? God says it's our wicked ways that have brought the problem in our nation. Well, let me show to you just two possible forms of wickedness out of many. The first is sins of omission. Remember, it's a sin not to do the right thing when you can. James 4:17 says, "Therefore, to one who knows the right thing to do and does not do it, to him it is sin." So it may not be just the things that you're doing, but the things that you're not doing that God is concerned about. For instance, if fasting is God's appointed way to humble yourself, and you know it, and you're not doing it, remember the if at the beginning, then that is sin in your life. God requires you to change that. The other kind of wickedness that's so common amongst Christians and churchgoers is unforgiveness. You remember the story of the servant who owed his master 10,000 talents and couldn't pay and was freely forgiven the whole debt. He went out and found a fellow servant who owed just 100 pence, a tiny fraction of what he'd owed his master, but he refused to forgive his fellow servant. And so the other servants complained to the master, and the master summoned the unforgiving servant and said this, "You wicked slave, I forgave you all that debt because you entreated me. Should you not also have had mercy on your fellow slave, even as I had mercy on you?" And the Lord, moved with anger, handed him over to the torturers until he should repay all that was owed him. Then Jesus concludes, "So shall my heavenly Father do also to you, if each of you does not forgive his brother from your heart." Let me quickly make 4 points. First of all, unforgiveness is wickedness. Secondly, it makes the Lord angry. Third, the punishment is to be handed over to the torturers. And fourthly, Jesus warns us specifically that if we do not forgive our fellow believers, this is how God will deal with us. He will become angry with us, he will hand us over to the torturers, and we will not come out of that situation till we've paid all that we owe God.
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3: I believe it's Friday already. Another really exciting week of programmes as we've walked through the pages of the Psalms and discovered so much about the truth about God's character and nature and how he feels towards us.
4: Now, are any of you afraid? Because Psalm 34 is for you. Look at verse 4. I sought the Lord and he answered me. He delivered me from all my fears. You see, how are you going to get delivered from all your fears? By looking to the Lord. I sought the Lord. Get your eyes off your fears onto the Lord. I tell people, don't listen to your fears, listen to your faith. Listen to your faith in Jesus. And then David says in the following verse, those who look to him are radiant. Their faces are never covered with shame. This poor man called, now that's the king. That's King David speaking. But he knows before God, you see, in his humility, he's just a poor man. This poor man called, and the Lord heard him. He saved him out of all his troubles. And I love verse 7 too, don't you? The angel of the Lord encamps around those who fear him, and he delivers them. You know, when we look to the Lord, even in the midst of our fears, the Lord is able to cause his angel to encamp. I like that. Encamp around us. Because, you see, when we entrust ourselves into the Lord's hands and entrust the troublesome circumstances to him, that is really the outworking of our fear. We know we can't resolve everything in our own strength, but only by our trust in him. So he then says, taste and see that the Lord is good. Blessed is the man who takes refuge in him. Fear the Lord, you saints, for those who fear him lack nothing. Now, you see, this is it. We go back to verse 4. I sought the Lord and he answered me. He delivered me from all my fears, from all my negative fears. But instead of my negative fear about my circumstances, my fear of other people, my fear of authority, we can have all kinds of fears, can't we? Fears of spiders even. But he delivered me from all my fears. But you see, then he says, now, instead of fearing circumstances, instead of fearing things, instead of fearing people, fear the Lord. Put your trust and confidence in him. Fear the Lord, you saints, for those who fear him lack nothing. Those who seek the Lord lack no good thing. Come, my children, listen to me. I will teach you the fear of the Lord. Whoever of you loves life and desires to see many good days, keep your tongue from evil and your lips from speaking lies. Turn from evil and do good. Seek peace and pursue it. Great, isn't it, you see? You can imagine David just gathering the people around him, gathering his own children around him, saying, listen to me, I want to teach you about the fear of the Lord. If you love your lives, if you desire to see many good days, then keep your tongue from evil. Don't let your lips speak lies. It's amazing how our tongues affect our well-being, our health, for either good or evil. Critical people are usually full of aches and pains and all kinds of other negative things in their bodies. But then he says in verse 15, the eyes of the Lord are on the righteous and his ears are attentive to their cry. The face of the Lord is against those who do evil. But you see, he turns away from evil, but he looks upon those who are righteous, those who love him, those who accept him as their Savior, their Lord, because he's forgiven all our sins. And so, you know, the righteous, those that believe in Jesus, that is, cry out and the Lord hears them. He delivers them from all their troubles. Can you hear that? He delivers them from all their troubles. Are there any brokenhearted people listening to me at this moment? Well, verse 18 is for you. The Lord is close to the brokenhearted and saves those who are crushed in spirit. Do you feel crushed? Crushed by life events? Crushed by other people? Do you feel you're just, you know, no good, useless, overwhelmed? Well, the Lord is close to the brokenhearted, and he saves those who are crushed in spirit. A righteous man may have many troubles, well, because we live in a world where there's great tribulation, but the Lord delivers him from them all. He protects all his bones, not one of them will be broken. Well, that's prophetic about Jesus, but you see, it's also true for us that the Lord has mercy upon us and delivers us from whatever troubles we're in. Verse 22, the Lord redeems his servants. No one will be condemned who takes refuge in him. It's also wonderful. There's that word again. It is wonderful. I mean, the gospel is wonderful. What Jesus has done for us is wonderful. These things that David, even though he predated Jesus by 1,000 years, it's all wonderful because he knows God. He knows the Father of Jesus. Jesus said, if you've seen me, you've seen the Father. And he knows about the righteousness of God. David knows about the mercy of God. He knows about the love of God. He knows about the graciousness of God. And there's help for us, you see, no matter what our condition, what our situation. There's a word for us in these Psalms. I think one of the most amazing things about the Psalm is they cover just about any condition that anybody could ever find himself in.
3: It's interesting in this Psalm, Colin, in Psalm 34, verse 8, David invites us to taste and see that the Lord is good. It's as if he's saying, I've proved him. Now you come and prove him for yourself.
4: Yeah, absolutely. It's got to become personal for you. You can't doubt the reality of David's personal relationship with the Lord. But you see, what he is saying and what God is saying to us through these Psalms is that you can have, I can have, we can all have, just such a relationship, an even better relationship, closer relationship, because now we have the Holy Spirit of God living within us in a way that wasn't possible for David.
3: And ending on this promise that no one will be condemned who takes refuge in him. That's quite a statement, isn't it?
4: Well, Jesus came to save us from condemnation, didn't he? We all know John 3:16. That God so loved the world that he sent his one and only Son, that all who believe in him should not perish but have everlasting life. And then Jesus goes on to say that those who trust in him will not be condemned, but those who reject Jesus are condemned already because they have refused, really, the offer of salvation that God makes through his beloved Son. And here, this same truth, even before the cross, it's just something about the nature and the character of God that he will not condemn those who believe in him. He will not condemn those who put their trust in him, but he redeems his servants. And we can just praise God for that precious blood, because by that blood we have been redeemed, we have been made the children of God, we belong to him, and we will not be condemned at all. So it's wonderful for me that all these things are true for everyone who puts their trust in the Lord. he's no respecter of persons. He doesn't deal with one person in one way and another person in another way. So in Psalm 35 and verse 22, David says, "O Lord, you have seen this." He's talking about all the nonsense that's going on, everything that's against him, all his enemies. He said, "You've seen this. You've seen what they're up to. Be not silent. Be not far from me, O Lord. Awake, rise up to my defense. Contend for me, my Lord and God. Vindicate me in your righteousness, O Lord my God. Do not let them gloat over me. Do not let them think, 'Ah, just what we wanted,' or say, 'We have swallowed him up.' May all who gloat over my distress be put to shame and confusion. May all who exalt themselves over me be clothed with shame and disgrace. May those who delight in my vindication shout for joy and gladness. May they always say, 'The Lord be exalted, who delights in the well-being of his servant.' My tongue will speak of your righteousness and your praises all day long." Let's just finish this week's messages with this great truth: the Lord be exalted, who delights in the well-being of his servants. Now, are you ready to make this personal to yourself? The Lord be exalted, who delights in my well-being, for I am his servant.
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1: Hello, Michael. Hello. Thank you.
0: Hello
1: there.
0: It's
1: good to be here.
0: It's great to have you. It really
1: Thank
0: is.
1: You.
0: Now, could you tell our listeners what inspired you to write The Adventure-Driven Life and what's it all about, please?
1: Well, The Adventure-Driven Life is quite a title, isn't it?
0: It is, yeah.
1: you know, I used to, quite a few years ago, I kept reading about John 17:4, where Jesus was saying his last prayer before an hour or two before going to Gethsemane. Mm-hmm. And in it, this one line just struck me. It said, "I have brought you glory on earth by finishing the work you gave me to do." And for years, I was praying, "Lord, can I say that at the end of my life, wow, that somehow I have fulfilled all that you called me to do in this life?" And I realized, too, that I couldn't do it on my own, of course, because he never intended that. But then I was thinking of all that God has led me through these years and the stories and experiences and the theology and biblical understanding he gave me, that I don't want it just to die with me, that I hope to leave some legacy behind of what I learned to help other Christians. So that's why I wrote the book, just to inspire. And, you know, at times I feel like, and I've seen it a lot, sometimes as Christians, we could go to church and we pray, but then inside we're sometimes looking up and saying, "But God, there must be more than this." And I think in this book, I want to show them, yeah, there is more, and it's a lot of fun and a lot of grace, and God wants us to have an adventure and not just be religious people doing religious things.
0: Amen to that. Wonderful. Now, if that doesn't sell the book, I'll be really surprised, because it's exactly right. Now, Richard, can you tell us about the Moat Inn House of Prayer in Northern Ireland? I believe you and your wife run it now, don't you?
1: Yes.
0: How did it all begin?
1: You know, that's part of the adventure, isn't it?
0: It is.
1: I just retired as a pastor for the Church of Nazarene. I was pastoring about 20 years here in Belfast.
0: Wow.
1: I'm an American. And when I retired, we had a really good place in Belfast. Everything was perfect the way we wanted it, and the shops nearby and everything. And then my wife said, "You know, I saw this old house out in the country built in 1740, and she just liked old houses. And she said, it's for sale. Why don't we just go look at it?" No intention of anything else, you know.
0: You know when your wife says that.
1: Yeah. She had no idea what she was doing. So we go and look at the place. And Michael, it was amazing, because he spent about an hour showing us.
0: Uh-huh.
1: And we had good conversation. But all through it, and every room we went through, I just kept hearing the voice of God in my head saying, "My blessing is here. I will bless you here. My blessing is here. I will bless you here." And that just was a mantra going through my head for that whole hour. We step into the car, and the first thing I say to my wife is, "Karen, we got to sell our place and buy this." And she about drove the car into the hedge, because that was not on the cards at all. But we go home, and I started typing what I felt God was saying to me. And the first line was, "Don't let anybody talk you out of this. Stay on course. You will sell your house for £260,000. This will be a place of healing and refreshing for many Christians." And then he told me some other things that I wrote in that letter. Well, my wife was also open to the adventure, even though she didn't quite have the inspiration. Mm-hmm. And we put our house on the market, and it went on the market on Christmas Eve. And within 2 weeks, we sold it for exactly £260,000, and we bought this place, the Moat Inn. And I knew without a doubt, this is to be a Christian prayer retreat home.
0: Yeah.
1: And I can't tell you how many miracles went on there and the people that came. We even had a couple from Beijing who couldn't speak English come to the house. And we've had groups come that would spend a week, some just for a day. But it was just tremendous. We don't live there now.
0: No.
1: COVID kind of stopped some of that. And we're getting on, you know, in age. We were wondering, no. God, is it time for us to move on and do something different? And we prayed. And I just said to my wife, you know, Karen, I think our leaving here is going to be as miraculous as when we came. A week later, we get a random letter through the door. I used to live here. I love this place. Do you want to sell it? And within a month, with a great price, we sold it.
0: Yeah.
1: Just one quick one. So we bought another house that God opened up to us just 20 yards from the 6 Mile Water, a river here. Uh-huh. And we now find that the ministry is following us, and it didn't have anything to do with the place. As much as what God has placed upon us. So we get people now who come and say, can I sit in your living room to pray by myself? And different things like that. Mm-hmm. I could tell you more stories, but you could ask your questions.
0: Thank you for that witness. It's absolutely amazing. God's provision for you and what you've done as well for people. It's absolutely amazing. Richard, can I just ask, you were raised in Gatesburg, Illinois.
1: Gillsburg. Yes, yeah. Gillsburg, Illinois.
0: Sorry, Gillsburg, Illinois, I beg your pardon. What was it like? And you could tell us about the Navy you joined at 18 years old.
1: Yeah.
0: Taking you back now.
1: Well, you know, that was in 1969, uh-huh. And I was 18 years old, just got out of high school, and the draft was going on for the Vietnam War.
0: Oh, crumbs, yeah.
1: Now, I wasn't a Christian or anything then, but my thought was, I can never kill anybody. I wasn't even worried about myself getting shot. I just thought, I can never point a gun and shoot someone. And so I thought, what can I do? And as an 18-year-old, you know, you don't have all the faculties you really need. but I thought, I walked by the recruiting station for the Navy, and I just thought, that's what I'll do. I'll just go in and join the Navy, and I'll float around on this boat out there, and never have to go to Vietnam and be drafted. The best laid plans are mice and men, man. So I joined the Navy, and I was never on a ship because I was working for the NSA, National Security Agency, which is another story in itself. They don't get good press. But I ended up 2 years in Japan, and then I got orders to go to Vietnam. And just before I went to Vietnam, I came home for a month, you know, before going.
0: Yeah.
1: And with my brother, I started doing drugs and stuff. The first thing I did was LSD, then marijuana and psilocybin and all this stuff, hippie stuff.
0: Yeah.
1: And then I end up in Vietnam. What can I say about it? It was brutal, crazy. And I would never want to go back there.
0: Yeah.
1: It still surprises me that people go there for holiday now. I just think, what?
0: It's incredible, you know, isn't it?
1: Yeah. And you wonder, well, what's that war? What was that war about? But I won't go into that. Yeah. But the thing is, when I came home, I was totally lost on drugs. I was so messed up, I couldn't be around people. I found it, I was always having panic attacks. Maybe it was post-traumatic stress. I don't know what it was. I don't have a title for it. I didn't know I could get any help anywhere. I just totally became more and more isolated in my life. So I bought 2 acres of land in Kansas, wooded place, miles from anybody, with an old dirt road. And I bought an Indian teepee and I moved out there. And I just thought, well, this is my lot in life. I'll just stay here and do drugs until I die. You know, that was my life's philosophy.
0: Oh, my goodness me.
1: I was taking baths a mile down the road that I have to walk down into an old stream of water. And that's where I took baths and got water to drink from an old well. and all of that. But one day, Michael, I was standing in the field. It was across the dirt road that was right near my land in this wheat field, because Kansas is just wheat fields. And I remember standing in that wheat field, and I remember just looking up in the sky, and I just said, God, I have no idea who you are. I have no idea if you exist. I know nothing about you. I don't know what religion you hide in. I don't know anything. But man, if you could give me some help down here, I would sure appreciate it. Amen.
0: That's all
1: that
0: you
1: was
0: need.
1: My prayer.
0: It's wonderful. Yeah. It's directed to the point. That's what he likes. Yeah.
1: Amen. Yeah. So a month later, I end up in this person's house. It was a house meeting full of Christians. I had a beard, you know, ZZ Top beard and the whole hippie thing. Go to that meeting. It was just 15 people sitting around in a circle, converted hippies. It was during the Jesus movement, which was quite amazing, you know. Yeah. But I remember just sitting there in the meeting, and they were just singing worship songs. And all I know is I wasn't singing. I just sat there, and I was just looking at their faces. And as I looked at them, my thought, Michael, was, you people look so pure and clean to me, and I wish I was like that. And I wanted to quit drugs so many times, and I couldn't do it. But at the end of the meeting, I just had a revelation of the Holy Spirit of God came, and I just had, it's like someone turned the switch on in my heart, and it's like, ooh, Jesus is real. And I felt like Jesus was there in the room, although I couldn't see him. Yeah. And at the end, everybody got up and had their cookies and stuff. And one guy was still sitting there in his chair. And I just went over to him. I just said, hey, man, Jesus is real. What am I supposed to do with this? And he said, sit down here. And he told me how to pray. He said, you want to, you know? And I said, oh, yeah, for sure. And I meant it with all my heart, even though I was parroting the words. And it was, Jesus, please come into my life. Please forgive me of my sins. I had no doubt about that one. And it was, I commit myself to you. I didn't get any great fireworks or anything, but Michael, I found as the days went on, I realized that I was able to say no to drugs. Wow. And God delivered me. I got rid of all my bongs. I even started using the needle a month before that happened. I got rid of it all. And I had books on Zen Buddhism and all this stuff. Nobody told me what to do, but I took it out and I burnt them all. And I just thought, man, I don't need to look anymore.
0: No.
1: You know, before, whenever I looked at other religions, I was still always looking and trying to find something. But when I became a Christian and found Jesus, it just all stopped right there. And that was in the early 70s.
0: Yeah, that's wonderful.
1: I'm 73 now.
0: Oh, yeah.
1: And I'm still going on. And it has been a joyful, joyful adventure.
0: Wow.
1: And that's another reason why I wrote the book.
0: Yeah.
1: God is so good.
0: What a fantastic testimony. It's just amazing, Richard. It really is. He was looking for you, and you were looking for him.
1: Amen.
0: Well, yeah.
1: Isn't that grace?
0: Yeah. Grace upon grace, isn't it? Yeah. Absolutely amazing.

0: 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You went to Israel for a little while, didn't you?
1: I went for 2 years.
0: Yeah. What was that like?
1: Parts were hard, and it was very enlightening and rich for me. Mm-hmm. You know, I was still, it took many years for me to be comfortable in a crowd of people or to fit in, you know. Yeah. And the group I was with was called Project Kibbutz. Yeah. It was like it's like YWAM, but it was just for Israel. And the idea was is international, interdenominational young people that would go for a year and live on the kibbutz, mm-hmm. and just show the love of Jesus to the Jewish people. We'd work for them, and we were there to pray for them and just to love them because they've been so persecuted in the name of Jesus, you know, throughout history. And we were just there to kind of reverse that. Amen. And I was doing that for 2 years, and I was learning to live in community. And I began to see, too, from all of that, man, how much we need a real community. And just going to church on Sunday and Wednesday is not real community. It's part of it, but it should go so much deeper. I wish they had kibbutzims here in Britain. I would join one. But
0: your next move.
1: Yeah. You know, and this is part of the adventure of just even saying yes and doing that, which wasn't comfortable.
0: Yeah.
1: But it was certainly good. But we ended up at the end of the second year, a small group of us was going to go to Kenya to open a missionary training school. Not that I knew anything about missionary training schools. I was just going to help, you know. And we ended up stopping in Manchester, England, for a month, living in this small town and working with the congregation there for a month before going, just to preparing to go to Kenya. Mm-hmm. But when it came time to go, I felt like God told me I should stay here.
0: Really?
1: And and so I stayed, and my friends went on and did it, you know. And here I was, and I was just thinking, well, what's this? So you know, a few days, a week, or a year, or what? That was in 1985.
0: You don't,
1: hey, man, and I'm still here, and they'll be burying me here.
0: you don't get a set contract, do you, with God? It's all the time, 24 hours.
1: not at all. Yeah. But He gives you these promptings, and He speaks to you. And man, you'll never know the adventure of walking with God unless you take those prompts serious. Yeah. And step out on them. And when you know, sometimes I feel, how do you know even the will of God and the voice of God? And I said, for knowing the will of God, one thing, there's a verse in the Bible that talks about letting the Holy Spirit be the umpire in your life, or the peace, you know, let the peace of God guide you. And if I feel real peace inside about it, then I will continue following until I don't feel peace, and then I know to back off. Mm-hmm. That's one way I find God dealt with me. But since I've been here in Britain, God has done so many wonderful things. I went to Nazarene Theological College for 4 years, got a mm-hmm. theological degree, ended up marrying a girl here from Belfast, which is really amazing. She's a lucky girl. And
0: I think she is.
1: Don't tell her that. you know, she tells me the first year we were married, you'd wake up and tell me that every morning. But now she's starting to believe it. No, I'm kidding. I go off on tangents.
0: No, that's brilliant.
1: But I ended up teaching at Nazarene Theological College, Old Testament subjects, guest lecturer in Old Testament, and 7 years at Belfast Bible College teaching prophets. And I never was that academic until I started at the college. I got stories about that, but I'll leave those for another time.
0: It's just amazing. You were talking about when you joined the Navy at 18 and where you are now, or where you started in this country.
1: Amen.
0: And what God's done for you and what you've done for God. It's just amazing. Amazing, isn't it?
1: Do you want to, go ahead, Michael.
0: Sorry, go on. It's okay.
1: I was just going to say the one thing in the book that I try to bring across in many chapters is this idea that sometimes we think Jesus came and he handed us a book, the Bible, and says, here you go. Now you believe. Go out and give it your best shot. And I try to say in the book, that's not the way it works. What he's done is this, the Bible is the guide, but he put his Holy Spirit within us. It's his Holy Spirit in us, which is himself. And he's saying, I don't want you to go out and try to live the Christian life. I want you to let me live that Christian life through you. And that is a big difference that I think some Christians don't realize, that it's not me striving to walk in the fruits or the gifts of the Spirit. It's me having faith that God's going to be working that through me. And that's what I have found for the adventure-driven life, is the Holy Spirit and God doing it through me and not me trying to do it.
0: Thank you for that. That is so important. So important. And we need to know how to do it. We need to know and trust, don't we? It's stepping out of the boat, your adventure-driven life. How can you be daring enough to step out? You have to have faith, don't you?
1: You have to have faith. You know what a big part of it is? I think you really got to fall in love with Jesus Christ.
0: Uh-huh.
1: That I will do anything for you, Lord, because I know of all you have done for me. Yeah. And I will step out and I will walk on the water. And even if I sink, well, amen. At least I know I'm following you, you know, if that makes any sense.
0: Yeah, yeah. That's wonderful.
1: It's a love for God.
0: Yeah.
1: And how do we grow in love? It's getting to know him and knowing his ways. Like it says in the Bible, the Egyptians saw his deeds, but Moses knew his ways. So the Egyptians all through the wilderness, they were always complaining because they didn't know God's ways or his character. All they saw was the deeds and said, you brought us out here to kill us. But Moses knew that wasn't the case because he knew the way God worked. And I think once we start walking and learning that too, which we do by stepping out in faith, then we're walking in the adventure and not sitting on our pews saying, oh, there must be more than this. Because there is. I would say if you feel like you stopped at the stop sign, it wasn't God who put it there.
0: Exactly. Wonderful. Now, have you got another book out, I believe? Is it The Kingdom of God?
1: The Kingdom of God.
0: Oh, yes, there it is.
1: Yeah, the Kingdom of God, The Director's Cut, Understanding the Greatest Show on Earth.
0: How can we get a copy of that as well?
1: You can get it on Amazon, any Christian bookstore. Some still have it in stock, and you can get it on Waterstone or anywhere. And in the States, you know, you can order it online. And it's in Kindle, too.
0: Yeah. What's that about, The Director's Cut?
1: It's so good. You know, whenever I was teaching the Old Testament and that, I kept thinking, and even pastoring a church, I often thought, man, this kingdom of God seems so nebulous. When I read about it, some say it's the church, some say it's more than the church, some say it's here, not yet, and they keep going. You know, all these things. And I just thought, now I just need a really clear picture of what the kingdom is so I recognize it when I see it. But the thing is, it was the only gospel Jesus preached. Whenever it mentions gospel, Jesus, he always said the gospel of the kingdom. Even after he rose from the dead and he talked with the disciples for 40 days, you thought he would be saying things like, now get people to go out and believe in me and say the prayer, you know, and be born again and follow me. But he didn't. It just said for 40 days, he taught them about the gospel of the kingdom of God. And I was wondering, how many times you ever hear anybody mention the gospel and tie it in with the kingdom of God? And I was wondering, man, are we preaching a different gospel than Jesus did? just a thought, you know. Yeah. And God started, it's like I had all these scriptural pieces on the table for the kingdom, and I didn't know how to put them together. And then I was praying and working through it for years. And then it started to come together, and I began to see what I would say, the picture on the box. And I saw what the kingdom was to look like. And that's what I was writing in this. And what I called the director's cut is because I write it from God's perspective, what he sees, what he was trying to do, his ideal purpose. Yeah. And I called it the director's cut because I portray it like it was a movie. God wanted his witness in this world to be a community. He wanted to do it with love in the community, not just an individual. And so Israel, the land of Israel, was the stage. The audience was all the polytheistic nations around them. Israel was supposed to walk in with the one creed, Shema Yisrael, Adonai Eloheinu, Adonai Echad. There is only one God, which was quite radical. And then God said, I will pour my blessing upon you like I'd never done on any nation on earth. And he went in a list of all the things he would do if they would follow him. And then God says, I'm going to come and live right in the middle of the camp, right in the middle of your land. And it's going to be the kingdom of God manifest on earth. And then all the nations will see and they'll say, I want some of that, you know. And that was kind of the way the book goes.
0: that's the potted version, isn't it?
1: Yes, oh, definitely. I didn't even get into the New Testament yet.
0: No, one thing at a time now. Go on. No, it's wonderful, yeah. Wonderful. Going back to your new book, The Adventure-Driven Life.
1: Yes.
0: Who's it written for?
1: This is written for any Christian. I think it's written for hungry Christians who want more. I think it's for people who want a deeper understanding of how to walk with God, a deeper understanding of the ways of God, how to hear the voice of God. The last chapters in here, I go through the kind of the Christian disciplines, you know, praying, obedience and everything with stories. But I think I wrote it for anyone who feels like there's more and I want more. And I don't want to just live a mediocre, mundane Christian life of just doing everything like everybody else does. Jesus's disciples, I'm sure before they met Jesus, they would be saying just normal prayers. But when they met Jesus, they'd be saying things like, can I call down fire from heaven? Jesus said no, or can I sit on your left side and your right side? You know, even their mother came in yeah. glory, you know, and you wonder, can I get out of the boat and walk on water? Yeah. Now, these were the kind of prayers they never said before they met Jesus Christ. Mm-hmm. It was being in his presence that made them see, man, this is an adventure. Look at the possibilities that there can be walking with God. But now his Holy Spirit lives within us. It's the same thing. Exactly. Once we start walking in the presence and the anointing of God, and that's what I try to explain in the book of how to do it, what it could look like, and stepping out, not settling for a pedestrian life.
0: Wonderful. The Adventure-Driven Life by Richard Porter from Authentic Media at $12.99. Thank you, Richard, for taking the time out to come and talk to us. It's been an absolute pleasure. God
1: it's
0: bless
1: been
0: your
1: a joy.
0: Work.
1: It's been a joy. Thank you.
0: Thank you. Thank you
1: Thank
0: very
1: you.
0: Much.
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1: For a long time, I didn't know God could actually speak to you, so my conversations with him were always one-sided. Then while studying at university, I met a friend called Jill. When we met, she always had something fresh from God to share. God said this, she's seen a vision of that. At first, I was curious. Then as it continued, I got annoyed. How come Jill was always hearing from God? Why didn't he speak to me? I read the book of Acts and couldn't relate to it. I became envious of the apostles of Paul, Philip, and Peter. Why did they hear the voice of God and I didn't? So I began to seek. I began to ask, God, I want to hear your voice. I want to know what you sound like. Please speak to me. It wasn't long after that I heard his voice clearly and personally, just like Jill. Hearing with God begins at the point of seeking. Do we want to hear him? Do we want to know him? We see him with the eyes of our hearts. We hear him with ears that are inclined to hear. This is Tanya Harris of GodConversations.com.

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0: 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Today I'm really excited to be speaking to Shepherd Panny. It's really great to speak to you. And your book, published from Authentic Media, is Never Beyond Hope, the extraordinary story of a drug mule who found Christ. This is with also Jemima Wright as well. When did you write the book?
1: So we started to write the book in 2023.
0: So it's about your story, and I just wondered if you could start just telling me a little bit about your early life, first of all, if that's okay, and where were you born, what was your upbringing like?
1: Firstly, I just want to greet everyone that is listening to Branch FM. You're speaking to Shepherd Panny from all the way to South Africa. Such an honor and a privilege to be here in this radio station to share about my journey, my story, my upbringing. I grew up in a township in South Africa, in a township called Ilita Park. That's where I grew up. I was raised by both my parents, my mother and father. We are five siblings, but I was the child in their marriage, me and my brother. Growing up in Ilita Park, Ilita Park is a suburb in South Africa that was catered for people that were working for the government. So my father worked for the government, so he was able to buy a house in that area of Ilita Park. I grew up around nurses and doctors and teachers. That's where they stay. So my childhood, actually, it was quite okay at home, having both of my parents. I think the only struggle that I had growing up as a child was due to the fact that I struggled to read and to write.
0: Yeah, that's what I was going to ask you about. Yeah, about being at school. Yeah,
1: that's the only thing that actually was a bit of a frustration, if I would say, or something that actually was a limitation, if I can put it also in my upbringing as a child, as a young boy in Ilita Park. So going to school, always dreaded going to school. I was never happy to go to school. I never liked school. Although my parents, they really worked very hard, especially my father, to provide for us. I had all the good clothes, uniform, basically. All the basic necessities, I had them. But just the area of not knowing how to read and write, I think that's was part of the area that really broke my self-esteem. I had no hope for the future. I had dreams. I wanted to become a social worker, but I knew that I could not pursue that because of the struggle that I had of not knowing how to read and write. Back then, I never understood why, but I only blamed that situation on God. I had a feeling in my heart, a sense of like, why, if God exists, why God has made me to be like this, why I could not read like the other children. And I remember growing up, I would always, when I meet new people, I'll always test them if they could read. For some strange reason, I found myself doing that. Eventually, I think after five attempts, I decided, no, let me not do this thing, because eventually people, they can read. I'm the only person who can read. So that broke me. I went to primary school. I finished primary school. I don't know how I was pushed into the next grade. I don't know even why the teachers, they never even took note that I could not read. But I remember one day, which I thought that day maybe I would find some help, where I was in a class and the teacher asked us to stand up to read. And as the people were reading and it was going to be my turn, I sort of like froze. And I ran out of the class. I went straight home. I was so broken that day, that morning. It was the baddest morning of my life. I arrived at home. My mother asked, why was I at home so early? I lied to her. I said, the teacher hit me. Yeah, so eventually my mother wanted to go to the school. But I knew deep down that was not the case. The case was that the teacher asked me to read. So on that day, I made a decision that if I go to high school, in high school, I'll make sure that I just don't go to school. I'll bunk school. Yes, it happened. I went to high school. High school, that's when now I started drinking, started smoking, started hanging around with other peers who were also not obeying the school's laws. So eventually I dropped out of school at grade 10. Then I started going to work. But still, while I was working at the age of 17 years old, I still felt pain, you know, that this is not where I wanted to be. My peers are at school. I'm working. I'm young. And I don't want to work. I want to get education. I want to be educated. I used to, when I'm off, I remember another incident when I was off. I went to visit a library. I walked around the library, you know, just seeing people reading, you know. I just felt like also I should sit there, you know. But yeah, life carried on. Fast forward, around 2011, that is when I started now the drinking and committing crime. I lost my work, went into deeper into crime now because I was unemployed, started robbing people. And then after that, eventually started dealing in drugs. A friend of mine introduced me to drug trafficking. That led, I went on my first trip to Brazil, to Sao Paulo. I was very young. I think I was around the age of 20. The trip was successful. I came back. I blew the money, obviously, on alcohol and women. Then I went back to the same position I was, you know, unemployed and feeling frustrated and miserable, hopeless. And then during that time, I also, I was telling myself, now this time around, I'm done. I need to commit suicide. I need to take my life. I attempted to commit suicide, but by the grace of God, my young brother came to my rescue. He found me laying there with foam. I woke up the next day in hospital. I went to see the social worker. Yes, I spoke to the social worker, but I was just broken and miserable. The next day, my sister invited me to a church, the Ark of Glory Church. It was a crusade. I went there, and then they called an altar call. I went in front to receive Christ. I didn't know anything about God. I didn't know anything about the Bible, about Christ, but I just went in front because I was just needed help. You know, I would be lying if I knew everything. I can't even remember what was the message. I was just coming from this traumatic experience of wanting to commit suicide. So I just wanted to also please my sister to be there. But I went up, the preacher prayed, and then on that day when I came back, I decided that, you know what, I think let me try to go to church maybe, because I felt good after that prayer. I was like, let me go to church. I'm just going to go to church now. When I was deciding that in my heart, I think on a Monday, I got a call from the guys that I did the trip for drug trafficking. They called me back again just when I was deciding that I wanted to change my life. They said there's a trip and there was a promise of a higher price. Then I prayed to God. You know, there was a cell group. The church that I attended on the crusade, they had a cell group. Went to the cell group. And then during that time, I just made a commitment in my heart to say to God that if I go, if he allows me to go on this trip and come back, I will definitely come back and serve him because I needed the money. My father passed away. I was the only eldest son. My younger brother was still in school and my mother was alone. So I had all those excuses in my mind that if I go to this trip, then I will go and look after my family and start to go to church. But I believe God had another plan because when I went to the trip to Brazil, I didn't even feel like as before. I was just needing God in my heart, you know. I was not into that trip, you know. So fast forward, I came back. I was arrested in OR Tambo, Johannesburg, with the drugs that I smuggled through swallowing them into the stomach. That's how we were doing. So I got arrested. I got caught with the drugs in my stomach. I went to prison. And then in prison, that's when I think on my first Saturday, there was a gentleman who normally comes to prison to preach to the inmates. and his name was Sabelo. So he came on this Saturday to preach, and he was preaching and speaking about how much God loves us and how much God wants to forgive us. And he was preaching on the scripture that is found in the book of Isaiah 43 verse 18 that says, "Forget the former things, do not dwell on the past. See, I am doing a new thing." So just on that, when he was preaching, telling us that God wants to forgive us, he called an altar call. I went in front for the first time in my life. I cried. I've never cried like that. But I cried so hard because I felt like I had so many sins that I've committed in my life, and I needed God's forgiveness. So I cried, and the brother prayed for me. He said, "Brother, do not worry. God has forgiven you of all your sins." And then I went back to my cell. I felt so good.

0: 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Today I'm really excited to be speaking to Shepherd Panny. It's really great to speak to you. And your book, published from Authentic Media, is Never Beyond Hope, the extraordinary story of a drug mule who found Christ. This is with also Jemima Wright as well.
1: During the week, there was a man who came to distribute Bibles. He had a small Gideon Bible that he was handing out to the inmates. Now, in prison, we normally sit against a wall, and when people come in the prison, you see them, and the other inmates will stand around the wall, and you see the person in the gate there in front. So this gentleman was standing in front, and for me to get to him, other inmates would see me to go, they would have to see me when I'm going and approaching him to get the Bible. So in prison, obviously, you have to be tough. I had this persona that I've put on that I'm tough, you know, so that I can protect myself. But I had a voice in my heart, man, that said, you know what, go take that Bible. No matter what the guys are going to say, just go take the Bible. I went and grabbed the Bible, although I could not read it, but I took the Bible. I went to my cell. Next Saturday came, Sabelo came, he preached again. But this time around, he was preaching about Peter and John in the book of Acts, chapter 4. He spoke about how Peter was bold enough to stand and address the Sadducees, you know. And the Bible says that he was filled with the Spirit. And the Bible says that the people, the Sadducees and the Pharisees, they were surprised that where did he get such boldness since he was unlearned. So Sabelo was preaching and telling us that, you know what, the power of the Holy Spirit can give you boldness, can give you so much power. You know, he spoke a lot of things, but I was more interested in his message. I was interested in this person of the Holy Spirit. I never knew that the Holy Spirit was a person back then, but I was like, I need this power. I need this power. So I went back to my cell. I spoke to God. Normally we prayed in the toilet. So I went to the toilet and I prayed a simple prayer. I said to God, Lord, God, if you really exist, I can't read. And Sabelo said that the only way we can know you is through the Bible. So help me to read the Bible so I can know you if you exist. So during that moment, because of I'm coming from a background where my father, he never, in my home, we never believed in God. We don't come from a religious background. My father, he worshipped ancestors, and he had muti. He believed in muti. So I also had muti. It's a belt that you put here for protection. So I had faith in that belt. I believed in that belt. But in that moment, I felt a small, still voice that said, the way that you had faith in that belt, put that same trust in me, the God that made the mountain. So from there, I took the step and started believing in God. And I took the Bible, I took a dictionary. Yes, I didn't know how to reach, I knew only a few words, but I would take the dictionary and read the Bible and take the words that I don't understand, you know, and read them through the Bible. But I was so blessed reading the story of Jesus. I remember the time where he was crucified. I cried because I never knew there was a man that was like Jesus. I only read about this good man was doing miracles, feeding people, loving people, and then they crucify him. So I cried sitting in my cell, in my bed. I just cried, like, how come? I remembered myself when I was a child, I always felt like I wish in the world people would be good. So now for the first time, I saw a good man like this, reading about him, and they killed him. So that made me to cry. I didn't know that that time that God was busy working in my heart while I was crying. Yeah, man, I had beautiful moments reading the Bible, because I never knew anyone in that prison where I was at in Johannesburg. It was far from home. So the Bible and just going to get my food and reading the Bible was what I did. So I built that relationship with my Bible and prayer. Then I was creating to grow more in my faith and sharing faith with other inmates. And now I started teaching myself, and I went to school I studied theology inside prison. I went to a Christian section. Then I started developing more skills now, even to read, even to preach. And then, yeah, man, God started to use me in a ways that I never thought that God would ever use me inside prison. And then I shared my story with other inmates and shared the gospel with them. I came out 2017. 2017, I came out, and I on my first week, I met a guy who gave me a flyer, a pamphlet. This pamphlet, it was for an organization that is called the Message Trust. It was from the UK, so they were helping ex-offenders. I took that pamphlet. I went to this organization, the Message Trust. I shared to them my story. They welcomed me. They prayed for me. And then they helped me with reintegration to society. And then my journey started there. I started working with them. They had a coffee shop, their discipleship courses. I grew so much working with the Message up until I went and worked in other companies, still preaching the gospel, started my own coffee business called Melusi Coffee, which is to help give employment to other young boys in the townships. Because I think during that time I was unemployed, I saw that the only reason that crime is increasing in South Africa is because of the unemployment. And some of these boys were unemployed. They are coming from homes that are dysfunctional. And others also, they left school because maybe they can't read, or maybe because of there's no money to go to school. So I started the business so that I can be able to use the business as a vehicle for ministry, for discipleship, but also creating work for opportunities for them. And also to share my story to them, to say, you know what? It is better to be alive and still have hope. There's still hope. So, yeah, that's my story in a nutshell. So the book came through because of the relationships that I've built through the Message Trust and people that believed in me and believed in my story. I never thought that my story would be in the book. I remember in prison, I used to listen to radio was my main thing. Especially Christian radio stations, I listen to them. And then I will always hear stories of how God has helped people. I read the book of this gentleman, also Nick Wojcicki. Nick Wojcicki from Australia, he didn't have arms. So I saw his faith and his courage, and I was inspired. So I thank God that my story, which is the story of Jesus Christ, because I believe the book is still the story of Jesus Christ. Jesus Christ is still alive, and Jesus Christ, he still heals people. He still restores people. So that story is not my story, actually. It's the story of the man of Nazareth who still transforms people, who still helps people, because if it wasn't for the light of God's love, you know, the Bible says in the book of Corinthians that the God of this age has blinded the minds of the unbelievers, that they will not see the glory of the light of the image of Christ, who is the image of the living God. So the light that came and shone into my life, it was that light that has made me to have such hope and faith in God, even up today, that no matter what's going on in my life, you know, but as long as I have Christ in me, I know that all things are possible. You know, I'm content with God. You know, I'm happy with him. I don't need anything else. You know, as long as I'm found in Christ and he's in me, he's the source of all peace, you know, and he's, and in his presence, there are, there is joy and his pleasures forevermore. Yeah.
0: So the book is called Never Beyond Hope, The Extraordinary Story of a Drug Mule Who Found Christ. It's by Shepherd Panny, and it's published by Authentic Media. Well, thanks, Shepherd. I didn't have to say much. You just shared your story there. That was brilliant. I encourage people to get the book. It's been great to see you, great to meet you, and amazing to hear your story. So thank you so much for coming on today.
1: Yes, thank you so much, my brother. I really appreciate this opportunity. It's such a pleasure to be co-laborers together in sharing these stories, you know, of what Jesus Christ still does and still do each and every day of our lives. and bringing hope to people, you know. There is hope in Christ, you know, whoever is listening, wherever they are, in their car, in their homes, in prison, hospital, you know, just look to God, look to Christ, you know, believe him. He is alive. He is real. I've seen him in my life. Yes. Blessed.

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1: Hello, I'm Dudley Anderson. God tracking implies remaining in the will of God by tracking his purposes. Now, sometimes the devil tries to prevent this through opposition to God's call on your life. But I've learned that if God has called me, then he will watch over that calling. In 1990, I left my job to study for the ministry. At the time, I was a worship leader in a small church. Sadly, I was falsely accused of wanting to split the church. But at the time, Karen and I sensed God telling us to be silent and that he would vindicate. This he did in his own time. Psalm 37:7 says, "Be still before the Lord and wait patiently for him. Do not fret when men succeed in their ways." If you're facing opposition to God's call upon your life, then here's my advice. Zip it. If God has called you, then he will watch over you and defend his calling. Just make sure that you're walking in the truth. God tracking is resting in the call of God. Subscribe to Tracker at godtracker.co.uk.

0: Why do you believe in God?
1: I believe in God because he's just so fantastically real to me. He lives in me and he's in everything I do. He tells me where he wants me to go and what he wants me to do. He's not only just my guidance, he's my friend, and I know that he is the one that truly loves me. Before I went to uni, I was debating on whether to do music or RE, and I really did not know which ones to do. And I thought, well, God, if you just show me the way and tell me which course would be best for me, the grades that I got enabled me to do RE, and I'm now training to be an RE teacher. Through doing this course, my faith has been strengthened because I know that I and we all have Jesus, and that is why he's so real to me.
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1: One of the most serious concerns we have in hearing God's voice is this: what if I get it wrong? During medieval times, church leaders were deeply concerned about people getting it wrong. If the common people, with their lack of education and their sinful nature, if they read the Bible for themselves, they could make mistakes. This was sacred scripture containing profound theological truth. What if they got it wrong? So they chained the Bibles to the pulpits and banned their translation from Latin into the common language. Only authorized priests could read the scriptures and interpret them. After all, the people could misunderstand them if they read them for themselves. Could we get it wrong if we try to hear God's voice? Yes, absolutely. But at what cost if we don't? Fear of error amongst those church leaders meant that multitudes of people could never get to know God for themselves through the pages of the Bible. The good news is that God has provided us safety.

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1: Hello, I'm Dudley Anderson. I feel so dry at the moment, said Megan. It's as though God is so far from me. Megan had been a Christian for many years, but she was prone to depression. I might add, though, that I've not seen her in church for the past few weeks. Megan had chosen to stay away from fellowship at the time when she needed to be sitting under the sound of God's Word. So going to church doesn't make anybody a Christian, well, just like sitting in a bank will never make you a banker. See, to be a Christian is indeed to be a body part of Christ, but meeting with other Christians is to be part of the body of Christ. And where the believers come together in unity, God commands His blessing. So if you ever feel the way that Megan did, then be encouraged to keep yourself in a place of healing. God Tracking is remaining under the sound of His healing word. 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
1: Why do you believe in God?
2: Well, I've grown up in a Christian household. My parents are both Christians, so I've been going to church from an early age. I really never questioned what I was taught at church and in Sunday school and things, but I have a vivid recollection of being 10 years old, just having this realisation of the reality of it, and that it wasn't a bunch of stories in a book, but it meant something real to me as a 10-year-old. I went through my teenage years kind of going up and down and straying away from God and then coming back to God and trying to get myself back on track again. But, you know, particularly in the last few years, in my late teens and early 20s, I've just seen amazing evidence of God's hand at work in my life in so many different ways. More recently, in moving me down to a completely new job and completely new place for both myself and my husband. In the sort of 6 or 8 weeks it took us to move, the preparation time, we saw evidence again and again of our prayers being answered in really clear ways.
0: Women of Dewsbury and the surrounding areas, the Churches Together of Dewsbury are all one family, and there is a special event to help bring us together. 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Flourish is held at Dewsbury Elim and is 10 till 12:30am. 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
1: Franklin Graham speaking about Manasseh.
2: 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This was one of the most wicked, vile men.

0: willing to admit to the fact that you're a sinner. You've got to be willing today to turn from your sins. And you say, well, Franklin, I don't know if I can. With Christ in your heart, he will give you the power to turn from your sins. You can't do it on your own. I can't do it on my own. But with Christ in our hearts, he will give you the strength and the power to live a new life. And then by faith, to believe in Jesus Christ, God's one and only Son. Do you believe in the Lord Jesus Christ? Are you willing to trust him?
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1: Welcome to Everyday Moments with Joyce Meyer. Have you ever helped share someone's burden, no matter who they are or what they've done? It's not as easy as you may think. We often let our pride stop us from helping. 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
2: I believe that we need to take time to share other people's burdens. The Bible says that we need to rejoice with those who rejoice, and we need to grieve with those who grieve. We have to be very, very careful about attitude. Attitude just makes the difference in our lives. Galatians 6:2 says, carry each other's burdens, and in this way you will fulfill the law of Christ. And it encourages us not to think that we're too good to help other people. Those scriptures also greatly encourage us to not look at other people and be critical and judgmental, because if we do that, we could end up in the same situation ourselves. In other words, when somebody does something, you need to restore them with a spirit of gentleness, meekness, and humility. Don't just think, well, I would never do that, or I can't believe you did that. We need to say, but for the grace of God, there go I. So I'm encouraging you to be gentle and tender with people and do your utmost to help them be restored.
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2: Most Americans tend to worship their work, to work at their play, and to play at their worship. 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That statement's worth repeating. Most Americans tend to worship their work, to work at their play, and play at their worship. The old Henry Thoreau put it this way: the laboring man has not time for a true integrity day by day. He has no time to be anything but a machine. In the words of the late William McNamara, possibly the greatest malaise in our country today is our neurotic compulsion to work. Sounds as if these guys have been comparing notes. And I wonder if there was anything in those quotes which struck a chord with you.
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1: What have you learnt in walking with God through the years? Here's three things I would tell my 18-year-old self. Number one, it takes longer than you expect. God's timing will seem agonizingly slow. But the main reason for your angst is that you think God's timing is all about you. God's plans are much bigger than you can see right now. He's thinking years down the track. One day you'll understand. Grow in patience and trust Him. Number two, it's harder than you think. You didn't realize that when you prayed those radical surrender prayers, He would take you seriously, that He would literally ask you for everything. The steps of obedience will be painful, but they'll become your deepest source of joy. They will open wide doors of opportunity and profound self-discovery that will transform you forever. Number three, it's better than you could possibly imagine. God has a future that extends way beyond what you see. Your dream will grow in ways that will leave you breathless and in awe. Never stop following Him. You will receive deeply of His love and grace. You will witness miracles, and you will find knowing Him is the greatest reward of all. This is Tanya Harris of GodConversations.com.

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1: Hello, I'm Dudley Anderson. For centuries, Christians have been trying to explore new ways to worship God, from chapels to cathedrals, from house churches to churches without walls. So, what is the true place of worship? Worship isn't a gimmick. We serve a great almighty God whose name is Father. He loves the world and he sent Jesus to reconcile us back to himself so that we could have fellowship with him again. This fellowship does not take on the form of ritual, but of relationship. Jesus said that true worshippers would worship God not on a mountain or a temple, but in spirit and in truth. See, our very bodies are the temple of the Holy Spirit. The true place of worship, then, is the very heart of the child of God. So whether you meet with others in a cathedral or a coffee shop, always worship Father God from the heart. God tracking is remaining in a true place of worship. Subscribe to the email devotional tracker at godtracker.co.uk.

0: is gracious, he is gentle.
1: He carries them close to his heart.
0: He carries them close to his heart.

0: Why do you believe in God?
1: When I was 15, my dad died. It wasn't a particularly nice way to die either. Messed my entire family up. And before that, I'd been quite a jolly person. But after that, I wasn't quite the same anymore. And I did my A-levels, because that's what you did. Then I went to university. And then I met the wrong people. And I got into drugs, quite heavily into drugs as well. And by this point, I was just a shell of a man, really. I was about to be homeless. And I was having a chat with a guy from American football. And he let me move in with him. And it turns out he was a Christian. And one of the conditions was, for me living in his house, I was not allowed any drugs in his house. He made me come off the drugs, and then someone at university that I'd been rude and nasty to for 2 years non-stop plucked up the courage to ask me to church, and I loved it. I loved the people, they were kind. It was obvious that they actually wanted to help me. I got invited to a Bible study. 2 weeks later, I was baptised, and my life has not been the same since, to be honest.
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1: Can you imagine a game without rules? What if anyone could just make up his own rules as he went along? There would be as many rules as there would be players, and the game wouldn't be fun anymore. And in the game of being a Christian, there are rules too. There are the Ten Commandments and the Sermon on the Mount. But the trouble is, nobody can live up to them. You haven't loved the Lord your God with all your heart and all your soul and all your mind. I haven't. You haven't either. We've come short of God's requirements. We're short of what God says you have to get to heaven. I don't have it. It has to be provided for me, and that's what Christ did on the cross. He provided a righteousness and a goodness for me that I normally do not have.
2: Even Billy Graham isn't righteous enough for God. He needs God's grace just like you do. We're the Billy Graham Evangelistic Association. To receive God's grace through a personal relationship with Jesus Christ, go online to billygraham.org and click the link, Spiritual Help.

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1: Welcome to Everyday Moments with Joyce Meyer. How happy are you with what God has given you? Well, if you're not, then Joyce has some encouraging news for you today in regards to God's plan for you and how it's better than you can imagine.
2: There's a wonderful story in the Bible about a young man that we tend to call the prodigal son. But really, that can be any of us because many of us act like that. God has a plan for our life, but we just want Him to give us stuff and we want to be on our own and do what we want to do. And, you know, this young man ended up in a very difficult situation. He asked for his inheritance, but he ended up living with the pigs because he wasted his fortune. He came back to his father because he realized that what he had done was wrong. You know, if there's times in your life when you are not happy with what God's giving you and you're trying to get Him to give you something else, you need to stop and think that maybe God has a better and a bigger plan than you do. And that just because God's not giving you what you want right now, that doesn't mean that you won't get it when the time is right. A lot of times we may have something in our heart that we believe God wants to do for us, but we need to let Him do something in us to prepare us for what we want Him to give us. So settle down and let God be God.
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1: How do we grow personally and spiritually? One way is to take advantage of the trigger points in our lives. I'm Tanya Harris of God Conversations. Recently, I was scrolling through social media and saw a post that made me jealous. Another minister had a bigger following than I. It's embarrassing to admit, but my jealousy exposed an area of brokenness in my heart that measured my value by performance. Whenever we're triggered, God's way to healing is to move in the opposite spirit, to forgive when wronged, give when taken from, and love when hated. So I began blessing the other minister and praying for their success. Later, through a random set of circumstances, they became a friend. Better still, the jealousy lost its power. This is the beauty of walking with God. When we follow the way of Jesus, our trigger points become an opportunity to grow if we allow them. For more on having your own God Conversations, go to godconversations.com.

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1: Hello, I'm Dudley Anderson. Like most youngsters, I had a bike when I was a child. I would often take the wheels off my bike when I was cleaning it, and I discovered that if I held the wheel by its axle nuts between my hands and gave it a good spin, it would become rigid in its position and very difficult to swing left or right. Well, effectively, my bike's wheel was acting like a gyroscope. A spinning gyroscope will remain perfectly rigid in its direction of spin, irrespective of external forces. This makes it very useful in aircraft instruments. Like the gyroscopic compass of the space shuttle, God's word for you spins around the axis of your life, fixing it to His direction. When you acknowledge God in all of your ways by His word, you set in motion His plans. You see, His word will keep you rigid in position so that you can track His purposes for your life. God Dragging is remaining fixed at the hub of His word. More at goddragger.co.uk.

0: why do you believe in God?
1: I was a student at college, and I had a landlady who was in her 80s, who used to get up at 6 o'clock in the morning to make my breakfast and go to bed at 12 o'clock at night to pray for me. And it had an impact on me. She introduced me to some Bible notes, the Daily Bread, and through those Daily Bread Bible notes, I discovered that I needed to ask Jesus personally into my life. It wasn't good enough just to say, yeah, I believe in God. So one evening got down on the side of my bed and gave my life to Jesus. Interesting, one of the confusing things then for a Christian when that happens is that if you haven't necessarily got a church or a background to support you, you don't know if it's real. And so for quite a few years, any time there was a meeting, sort of like a big call, I'd jump up and go forward and be called because I wasn't sure if it was real or not, until one day God confirmed it and put his spirit on me. God's my life. God is absolutely everything to me. There's a passion inside me that I don't think could know life without God. So he is the motivation for what I do as a teacher, for the way in which I live my life, and the way in which I'm a father and a parent and a husband.
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1: It is Christian missions around the world that has built hospitals and schools and institutions to help people. And it's under the impact of Christianity that many of the social conditions in the world have been improved. Let's tell the world of the great and glorious program that Jesus Christ has. But let's not forget that man does not have the capacity to love his neighbor. He does not have the capacity to live this Christian ethic until he has come to Jesus Christ. When you repent of your sins and receive Christ is Savior. Come to Him that is dying on the cross and that has been raised from the dead. Come to this living Christ. He enlarges your capacity and you have the ability to love your neighbor.
2: As Mr. Graham says, Jesus Christ gives us the capacity to truly love our neighbors when we come to Him by faith.
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2: Hey, it's Barney from the Slightly Early Morning Breakfast Show. Join me, Barney Charles, this morning for some great music, encouraging words to start your day, local traffic and weather updates, and hopefully your wonderful company. 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Question is, will you?
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3: Some walls look like they'll stand forever. A stubborn will that refuses to bend. A damaging document that seems impossible to reverse. A scene so dark you can't imagine light returning. But eventually, the walls fall, and God proceeds with His sovereign plan. Today on Insight for Living, Chuck Swindoll walks through an amazing sequence of events in Esther chapter 8, providing proof that no heart is too hard for God to change, no writing so permanent He can't reverse it, and no scene so dark He can't brighten it. Chuck titled his message, "And the Walls Came Tumbling Down."
4: There is no wall that will not ultimately fall. Even though it may be imposing and long-standing, it will fall. Even though it may be as intimidating as an angry giant, or as silent as thin air, and just as invisible, like the stubborn will of a person, or the bitter spirit of an individual, it will fall. All walls finally fall. Anyone who knows a little bit of history knows how true that is. Everywhere you go, it seems, especially on the continent and into Europe, you find walls that once were so formidable and strong and intimidating and high, people in their day thought they would never fall. And yet to this day, right into the Middle East and into Egypt, this archaeologist's spade continues to unearth walls that have fallen. Great empires that looked like they would go on forever have fallen. Egyptian walls, Grecian walls, Roman walls, French walls, German walls. Ah, speaking of German walls, the cry can be heard all through the streets of Berlin, "Freiheit! Freiheit!" At last, freedom at last. Songs that are usually reserved for soccer matches and birthday parties are now being sung in the streets near the historic Brandenburg Gate and Checkpoint Charlie. In rough translation, "Such a beautiful day should last forever," they sing day and night. One man shouts, "Remember the 9th of November." It reminds me of when I was a little boy. "Remember the Alamo." Not that I was living at the time, but I was in Texas at the time. "Remember the 9th of November." While another man is hammering away, beating on the wall and handing out fragments of it to the crowd. And they are saying all over the city, "The wall is gone, the wall is gone." One rather hardened retired Air Force colonel who flew bombing missions over Berlin in the mid-40s watched it all and said, "I'm a hard old retired colonel, but I had tears in my eyes to see people standing on a wall where once they would have been shot. I could hardly take it all in." One radio station in West Berlin said, "This is Christmas, New Year's, and Easter all rolled into one." The remarkable thing is that the wall fell without a shot. 28 Cold War years, it has stood and been a bloodbath. Not only dividing a city, dividing a country, but dividing a world. And the wall has come tumbling down. I know. Some of you skeptics are saying, "Another shoe will fall. You just wait." I know. But first, a wall has fallen. It has fallen. I look into the scriptures and I see similar situations. And I find myself asking, why did we even have a wall in the first place? Why are there walls? I love the moving words of the late Robert Frost, who writes in one of his pieces, "Before I built a wall, I'd ask to know what I was walling in or walling out." And so should we. Egypt should have asked what it was walling in and what it was walling out, and it didn't for 430 years while the people of the Hebrews lived in abject slavery until Moses came, and by the power of the living God, that wall came tumbling down. A few years later, Moses was gone, Joshua was there, they were invading the promised land, and they came to Jericho. There they were again. I've been singing all week long, "Joshua fit the battle of Jericho." I've been watching this thing on television, sort of. Kids think I'm a little weird, but that's okay. They've been thinking that for years. And I think the walls came tumbling down. Jericho wasn't held by walls. The walls were as nothing in the presence of the living God. And Jerusalem's walls looked so formidable, so strong. They flew their own flag under numerous kings. But Nebuchadnezzar the Great dropped those walls, so that the text reads, not one stone stood on top of another. It fell down flat, a la Joshua 6:20. The walls fell down flat. All walls finally fall. Nebuchadnezzar said it would never happen to him. His son Belshazzar was watching at a banquet, finger writing on the wall, and it said, "Your days are over, bud." Sort of a loose translation. "You're finished." And that night, Darius the Great built another wall. 62-year-old Darius. The Medo-Persian Empire. It will never fall until Alexander the Great came, who finally was overthrown in his kingdom by Julius the Great, the Caesars. What wall would ever stand like Roman walls? And they have all fallen. All walls finally fall. Even our own. Even those built up against us, they fall. Remember the words of Corrie ten Boom? She said, "There is no pit so deep but that he is not deeper still." I thought this past week of a paraphrase, "There is no wall so strong but that he is not stronger still." All these things bring us to the little slice of history connected to the 8th chapter of the book of Esther, of all things. What would all of this have to do with Esther? Everything, really, everything. This is a chapter where a heart is so hard, it seemed as though it would never change, and it changes. The wall of a heart comes tumbling down. Where an edict that was set in concrete by the law of the Medes and the Persians, and it looked like, because it had been imprinted with the signet ring of the king, would never fall. That wall is tumbling down. And the scene, the Jews, as they lived, like people in concentration camps, awaiting the final death knell promised by Haman. The scene is so dark, but God brightens it. I think this passage is saying this. There is no heart so hard he cannot change. There is no writing so permanent he cannot erase. There is no scene so dark he cannot brighten. First, the heart. The heart. On that day, King Ahasuerus gave the house of Haman, the enemy of the Jews, to Queen Esther. Now, wait just a minute. Can this really be? Remember Ahasuerus. The story begins with him. Go back. Esther chapter 1. He is the first main character when the curtain goes up. Act 1, scene 1. Xerxes, otherwise known as Ahasuerus, front and center. It took place in the days of Ahasuerus. This was the Ahasuerus who reigned from India to Ethiopia. How vast. over 127 provinces. How powerful. In those days, as King Ahasuerus sat on his royal throne, which was in Susa, the capital. That tells you a lot right there. This man is powerful. This is the man who just the movement of his hands caused people to live or die. This is the man who decided in chapter 3 to promote Haman, who hated the Jews, to the position of prime minister. This is the man who said to him, here is my ring. Another way of saying, take my credit card. You sign for me. You pass the edicts. Haman says to him, in a period of time, I have a plan where we will rid this kingdom of people who despise you and stand against you. And the king gives him his ring and says, sign the document. And the document is written, and it is nothing more than an extermination plan on hold. Within 1 year, the Jews will die. And dread swept over the city and across all 127 provinces, because the king said, it shall be done. Chapter 8. This is the king who changes his mind. I mean, this is a man whose stubbornness can be compared to no other. And yet he is the one of all things who has listened to Esther's plea, who has seen to it that Haman, the recently appointed prime minister, is impaled on the gallows, this pole that is built 75 feet high near the home of Haman, upon which he had hoped to hang Mordecai. This is the king who touches Esther with the golden scepter and says to her, I care, I'm listening, I want to know what I can do. It is the one who gave the house of Haman to Queen Esther. There was evidence in extra-biblical literature, and I'm thinking here of Herodotus, that the property of condemned criminals reverted back to the crown. And so in this case, the property of Haman, a condemned criminal, now became Ahasuerus. But he doesn't keep it. He even gives Haman's estate to Esther, who in turn gives it to Mordecai. For Esther had disclosed what he meant to her, the verse concludes. The king took off his signet ring, which he had taken away from Haman, and he gave it to Mordecai, of all things, and Esther set Mordecai over the house of Haman. These are revolutionary events. And Esther spoke again to the king, fell at his feet, and wept. What is my point here? I think it's clear. There is no heart so stubborn, but that God cannot penetrate it. Break through it. I think what it is saying is that there is no match for the living God. Hold your place and look at Proverbs 21, the first two verses. Will you do that? Living out in the lives of the people of Esther chapter 8 is the principle of Proverbs 21, 1 and 2. The king's heart is like channels of water in the hand of the Lord. He turns it wherever he wishes. Every man's way is right in his own eyes, but the Lord weighs the hearts. Look at the verses. The king's heart, we would say in everyday language, is like mush, is like soft clay in the hands of the Lord. Would it be acceptable for you and your theology to imagine another name there besides the king? Be my guest. Someone that's giving you grief. Someone who represents a formidable presence. Someone whose face is on your dartboard. Somebody who haunts you and maybe even hunts you down. That heart of that person that to you is so hard and so granite-like is like mush and soft putty in the hands of the Lord. The point is clear. There is no heart so stubborn that it becomes unbreakable in the hands of the Lord. Let me tell you a story. In another place and at another time in my life, I went through a dreadful experience with a person who decided to make me his enemy. I'm honest as I am removed from it. 2 decades, I still do not know why. It is a mystery. Nevertheless, it occurred. This individual decided to, whether he knew it or not, at least the beginning days, decided to make my life rather miserable. My every move was watched. Virtually every decision was questioned. My ministry was doubted. This person continued to apply pressure, sometimes to the point where I thought I would scream. I don't know how much he said to others, I never asked, but I know he said enough to me to know that what was once a close friendship degenerated. He was determined that I needed what? His presence, his bullying, his intimidation. I became a little more than frightened when I realized he carried a gun. And on an occasion, I recall being threatened by it. Usually people like that don't display their weapons. He liked to. I remember going home one Sunday and falling across our bed, not even taking off my overcoat that winter day, and crying till I could not cry another tear. He had a heart like King Ahasuerus. I know whereof I speak. I'll share with you later how things changed, but the point I am making here is that you may have some such individual who is making it his or her delight to make your life miserable. You may work alongside them, or you may have schooled with them or roomed with them, but they are dogging your steps. You may have once been married to them. There is no wall so strong that he is not stronger still. If God can change the heart of an Ahasuerus, why didn't God give him a name like Johnson or Smith? If God can change the heart of a Xerxes, he can change any heart, any heart. Listen to this. You who live your days intimidated and threatened, anxious over the falling of the next shoe, listen to this. God is able to take the heart of whoever and change it, just like he could take the heart of this king. Esther, verse 3, fell at his feet, wept, and implored him to do something. What's wrong? Well, Haman may be gone, but the edict has still been written. And you know how it is with those edicts from Medo-Persia. Listen to Daniel 6. 3 times we read these words. Sign the document so that it may not be changed according to the law of the Medes and Persians, which may not be revoked. Daniel 6:8. The statement is true according to the law of the Medes and the Persians, which may not be revoked. Daniel 6:12. Recognize, O king, that it is the law of the Medes and Persians that no injunction or statute which the king establishes may be changed. Daniel 6:15. It is written, it will be done. Haman may be gone, the edict is still intact. It has been written, it will be done. The Jews will die in December. So Esther weeps. It is a document that looks absolutely permanent. It is irrevocable. He extends the golden scepter, which is his way of saying, speak, I'm listening. Verse 5. She said, "If it pleases the king, and if I have found favor before him, and the matter seems proper to the king, and I am pleasing in his sight." What a wonderful way for a wife to speak to a husband. No extra charge for that. "Let it be written. Let it be written to revoke the letters devised by Haman. Let it be written. It's already written. But I'm pleading for revoking what has been written. Let it be revoked," is what she's saying. Unheard of in the land of the Persians. She says in verse 6, "How can I endure to see the calamity which shall befall my people? How can I endure to see the destruction of my kindred?" Look, you wonder if there is a wall so thick that God cannot penetrate. You wonder if documents written in that day, just as documents written in our day, are permanent ink. "So the king said to Queen Esther and to Mordecai the Jew, 'Behold, I have given the house of Haman to Esther, and him they have hanged on the gallows because he had stretched out his hands against the Jews.'" Now, here's the pen. Here's the stylus. "You write to the Jews as you see fit." Is that incredible? You write another law. You write another one. By the way, you think it isn't worth it to stand against wrong laws? You talk about a reason to stand in favor of life and against abortion. You talk about a reason to fight and to affirm truth, even though it looks like it will never change. Here's an example. He says to her, "You write it as you see fit." Furthermore, he says, "Seal it with the king's signet ring, for a decree which is written in the name of the king and sealed with the king's signet ring may not be revoked." This one is going to stand. This is it. Count on it.
3: What a picture. The king hands the pen to Esther and says, "You write it." An irrevocable decree rewritten. A death sentence reversed. Only God could engineer something like that. And he did it again, on a hill outside Jerusalem, where the ultimate decree against you and me was nailed to a cross and canceled forever. This is Insight for Living. We're coming near the conclusion of Chuck Swindoll's 12-part biographical study on Esther, a woman of strength and dignity. While there's still time, we encourage you to take advantage of the bundle of resources that we've assembled for this study. It includes the Searching the Scriptures Bible Study Workbook, Chuck's full-length biography of Esther, and the complete collection of 12 sermons on CD. 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Chuck, we're coming up on some milestones here at Insight for Living. On the 30th of June, we'll step into our 47th year of ministry globally and our 20th year as a locally registered charity in the UK. 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

0: I'm Bill Meyer. 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
2: A man's been sentenced to 15 years in prison for plotting a terror attack at a Taylor Swift concert in Vienna in 2024. Prosecutors say the 21-year-old had become radicalised by Islamic State and attempted to buy weapons online before he was arrested. He planned to target fans after contacting the Islamic State group online. His lawyer, Anna Mehr, says she'll discuss with her client whether to appeal.
3: Considering the sentencing guidelines of 10 to 20 years, we're exactly in the middle. I'm going to discuss this with my client in the coming days.
2: A Blue Origin rocket's exploded during an overnight launch pad test in Florida. Founder Jeff Bezos says no one was injured and they're working out what caused the blast. J.D. Vance says a peace deal between the U.S. and Iran is not there yet, but it's getting close. The White House says any agreement hinges on Tehran handing over its highly enriched uranium and not developing a nuclear weapon. Pharmacists in England will be able to make more clinical decisions and treat more people. The government's putting £340 million into expanding its Pharmacy First scheme to ease pressure on GPs. Health Minister Stephen Kinnock says it'll mean a better experience for patients.
4: We're going to be seeing a really big ramping up of the number of pharmacists who are qualified, and that's great for patients because they don't have to then be shuttled between the GP to the pharmacy, then back again. They are able then to get the service that they want from their local community pharmacist.
2: But the National Pharmacy Association says the money's not enough to close a £2.5 billion funding gap. The number of drivers using their phones for things other than calls is at an eight-year high. One in 10 under 25s has admitted live streaming while driving in the past year. And Luke Littler became emotional as he was crowned Premier League darts champion for a second time. The world number one beat Luke Humphreys 11-10 in a thrilling final at the O2 Arena. And that's the latest.
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6: Sunny spells, some cloud, it's cloudy at the moment. Maximum temperature of 23 degrees. Tomorrow, sunshine and warm. Some cloud, some heavy rain overnight. Maximum temperature of 25 degrees tomorrow.
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3: 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Welcome to the show. Good to be with you again this Friday morning. It's the 29th of May, 2026. Yes, I did get the day right, so that's good. 1st of June coming up on Monday. 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
2: 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Well, yeah, a bit different. Well, actually, it was probably a little bit later, wasn't it? A bit different than yesterday's show. It was a bit, because obviously having all the windows open at the moment with the warm weather, although it's quite quite nice and cool at the moment.

0: But yesterday on the show, it was all the thunder and lightning and heavy rain. I didn't actually notice this, but I just saw the heavy rain. But my dad and sister were saying about that they saw hail, that it was hailing. I didn't actually notice that. Don't know if anybody else saw that, but 12 minutes past 7. Breakfast show on Branch FM. It's Friday, 29th of May, 2026. We do have Global Gospel coming up because it's Friday. So that'll be in the last hour around 9:20. Music from Bodhi coming up in just a moment. We got much, much more on the show. New music feature. In fact, a new song from our friend from the Philippines, Mary Oz. News and sport, Bible reading, song of the week for this week. We've finished for our interviews. We've still got interviews to go, but we've finished on our interviews for this week so far. For this week. We'll have one of Wendy's hymn stories that we haven't played yet. One of her new ones that we haven't played yet. We'll have that on the show today, I think, in the last hour. Not the last hour, sorry. The second hour, around 8:30. Also, song choice for hour two. Local news headlines as well. Let's play Bodhi with Whisper and the Wind. 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
1: When I'm feeling my feet are tired from running so hard for miles, you are the air I really need. 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

0: 717. I'm Barnabas. We've had Bodhi with Whisper and the Wind. We're on to traffic and travel update right now. M606 northbound exit slip road partially blocked. Slow traffic due to obstruction on the road at Junction 3 Rooley Lane. That's at Staygate roundabout. So that's on the roads this morning. All flights between the UK and Kuwait and Bahrain are reduced because of the conflict, so check with your airline if you are flying soon. And a reminder that the Transpennine route upgrade, the engineering works is continuing for Dewsbury and Batley train stations from tomorrow until the 27th of June. So that's going on. Work going on at Batley and Dewsbury train stations. So there will be no trains through Dewsbury on these dates. Now, I don't know if that means you'll be able to go through Dewsbury on the weekends of this happening. Not sure, but there'll be no trains through Dewsbury 1st to the 5th of June, 8th to the 12th of June, 15th to the 19th of June, 22nd to the 26th of June. Amended timetables will be in place and services will be diverted between Huddersfield and Leeds via Wakefield Kirgate. Northern services will be diverted between Sowerby Bridge and Leeds via Bradford Interchange. The Dewsbury Station car park will be closed from tomorrow until Saturday, June the 27th. Access to the drop-off point, taxi rank and blue badge parking will remain open. So this is happening from tomorrow. If you do know of any other delays or disruptions this morning, you can let us know by texting us on 07906 820 278. 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
0: Sorry, I put the wrong fader up there. Right. On to new music feature now this morning. We're back with a new song from our friend from the Philippines, Mary Oz. We've interviewed her before. She always sends in her music. This song is called Welcome Home. It's the seventh seventh song from her A Side of Grief album. It's about a prodigal's homecoming, is this song. Coming home to forgiveness, healing and becoming whole. Mary says that welcome was made possible when Jesus died and paid the penalty for the sins that should have kept us outside the door. It's an invitation for everyone, a gift that cost a very high price, but given to us for free. So this is Mary Oz from the Philippines. Her new song is called Welcome Home. New music feature this morning. 7:21 is the time.

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1: Okay, Mary Oz, we've welcome home. A new music feature, our friend from the Philippines there. Now, I promised I would, so I need to get back to this now, because recently on the show, been playing an extra song after new music feature, and we've been getting in late on news and sport, and then it messes up the rest of the sort of half hour then. So, and then yesterday, you know, something went with it. I had to shut down the computer and things, so I was even more disorganized. So I said I'd make sure that I correct that and get back to just playing the new music feature song, and then back with news and sport, so that we can get back to coming in a bit before 7:30 for news and sports. So anyway, I've done that today, so that's good. Let's get to news and sport then. A man's been jailed for 15 years over a plot to target a Taylor Swift show in Vienna. The 21-year-old Austrian was accused of planning to use knives or homemade explosives to kill people at one of the singer's concerts in the capital in August 2024. Prosecutors said he'd been radicalized and had sworn allegiance to Islamic State. Elsewhere, NATO's hit out at Russia's recklessness after a drone hit a block of flats in Romania, close to the border with Ukraine. Meanwhile, Kyiv's accused Moscow of attacking a cargo ship in the southern Odessa region. A Blue Origin rocket exploded in a fireball during a launch pad test in Florida. Officials say no one's been injured and there's no threat to the public. A peace deal between the US and Iran is not there yet, according to J.D. Vance, but the American vice president told reporters both sides are close. Let's go to sport then. And in the moment, we're in this season of sort of just sort of wrapping things up still this weekend in terms of like Champions League final, for example. But then we're also in this phase of international friendlies and in the build up to the World Cup happening next month. So in one of the international friendlies last night, Republic of Ireland beat Qatar 1-0. We got more friendlies taking place this evening. Then, tomorrow. Technically, we should predict this game, shouldn't we, really? But I don't know if we've probably sort of ended predictions, haven't we? Unless people want to do an extra one. But anyway, I can always ask the people. But Champions League final tomorrow, Paris Saint-Germain against Arsenal at 5 p.m. This is very interesting, yeah. Great to see Arsenal win it, but PSG are a really good side as well, I'm not quite sure. I think I'll probably go for PSG, actually, but anyway, that is tomorrow. The international friendlies continue as well over the weekend. And then also we do have the Women's FA Cup final on Sunday, Brighton against Manchester City. So that is taking place on Sunday. Scotland are playing in an international friendly tomorrow as well in football. But let's just talk about a few things in terms of football. Former Arsenal goalkeeper David Seaman says Mikel Arteta's side are on the verge of becoming the greatest in the club's history. They take on Paris Saint-Germain in the Champions League final tomorrow, hoping to add the European crown to their Premier League triumph. Arsenal's team from the 2003 to 2004 campaign went a whole season unbeaten, whole league season unbeaten, but David Seaman says victory tomorrow would top that.
2: I'd say it's the best season ever because, you know, when you look at the Invincibles, you know, that was a fantastic season, but it was only one trophy. You know, to win the Premier League and the Champions League, the club have never won the Champions League, so there'll be history created.
1: So we will see what happens tomorrow in that Champions League final. In darts, Luke Littler beat Luke Humphries to regain the Premier League darts title. The teenage world champion won 11-10 in a thrilling final at London's O2 Arena. Littler tells Sky Sports News it's been a roller coaster to get the decider.
3: First 4 weeks at the bottom of the table, and then the fifth night I won my first night. And yeah, I had to pick myself up some tough times. I think I went to Brighton, had like a 79 average or something like that. And it was tough, I was down bad. And yeah, I made it with a trophy.
1: Going back to football, we've got all these people are still playing at the World Cup. Ronaldo, Luka Modric, who's 41, isn't he? Now Lionel Messi will play in a sixth World Cup as he captains holders Argentina at the 2026 tournament coming up next month. The 38-year-old forward, he's young, isn't he? We've got Modric, 41, who led his country to a third World Cup triumph in Qatar with a penalty shootout victory over France 4 years ago, was named in the 26-man squad on Thursday, yesterday. Moving on to cricket then, women's cricket. Talking about the World Cup, we've got the Women's 2020 World Cup starting next month as well. So England being doing some pre-tournament series in 20 overs. But England standing cricket captain Charlie Dean insists there are positives to take from their 38-run defeat to India yesterday as they prepare for the Women's 2020 World Cup. They're 1-0 down in their three-match series after falling short of their victory target of 189 at Chelmsford. Amy Jones top-scored for the hosts with 67. Charlie Dean tells Sky Sports News they know their strengths and weaknesses ahead of the tournament, which starts next month.
4: We're really great when we're on top, and then it's just that shift and how to break momentum and swing it back round to us.
1: So England and India play again tomorrow. That's women's cricket in that 2020 series to see if England can level things up. Also, there's more cricket going on over the weekend. For example, it's the 2020 Blaster taking place at the moment. Yorkshire in action, actually, this evening at 6:30 p.m. And then also Yorkshire in action again on Sunday, this time at home at Headingley. I mean, so far in the 2020 Blast for Yorkshire, I think Yorkshire have started pretty well so far. Yorkshire have played two and won both of their matches so far in the North Group of the 2020 Blast. Durham are ahead of them. I guess that must be by the net run rate. But Yorkshire going along well after two games. Let's see how they do this weekend in the 2020 Blast. Also in Rugby League, we've got the Challenge Cup final tomorrow at 3 p.m. Wigan against Hull KR. And also it's the Women's Rugby League Challenge Cup final in the morning. At 11:45 a.m. with Wigan against St. Helens. So that's in Rugby League. So that's going on this weekend as well. Moving on to tennis then. We'll just finish with tennis. Britain's Katie Bolter lost in a deciding set to 28th seed Anastasia Potova, ending British interest in the singles competitions at the French Open. Britain's Fran Jones also lost in the second round, while Emma Raducanu, Cam Norrie, Jacob Fernley and Toby Samuel went out in round one. So no more British interest in the main singles events at the French Open. And then there was the shock yesterday in five sets, wasn't they? You know, we were talking, you know, because Alcaraz isn't here. So Jannik Sinner, definitely the big favourite, but he's out in five sets. Seemed to be struggling a bit with the heat again, as he has done in the past. Number one, Sabalenka, 2025 champion Coco Gauff advanced with straight sets wins at the French Open. Djokovic is in action today as well at the French Open. So, I mean, Djokovic is obviously, you know, in the latter stages of his career, but you could say this is a pretty good opportunity for him with both of them out. But, it, of course, it doesn't always work out like that, and it depends. You never know with Djokovic what kind of fitness he's at and things like that, but just a couple of other things on French Open. Well, at least one. Teenager Mira Andreeva says she's feeling at home at the French Open tennis as she prepares for the third round of the Grand Slam. The 19-year-old will take on Marie Bozkova at Roland Garros today. Andreeva doesn't mind which court the match gets played on.
5: I think I've played almost on every court. I've played on the three stadiums. I've played doubles on court 14, and then for me, there's not a lot of a difference.
1: Naomi Osaka feels Serena Williams' potential return to tennis would be good for the sport. The American 23-time Grand Slam champion is in discussions about possibly competing in the doubles at Queens next month. Osaka beat Williams in the 2018 US Open final. She says it would be nice to have her back.
6: I'm going to be tuned into the first match for sure. I think a lot of people are. And I feel like for me, everyone knows like Serena and Venus were my role models growing up. So it's going to be cool to see her on the grounds again.
1: That's your news and sport for now. And this is Josh Wilson.

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2: 7:40 is the time. That was Josh Wilson. Good morning. I'm Barnabas. 29th of May, 2026. It's Friday. I always look at the... for the rest of the week, I've always been looking at the day now as well, so in case I get the day wrong. I liked it earlier this week. But we're on to Bible reading now. We've been reading through the whole book of Galatians. A very short book compared to what we've been doing recently when we, you know, when we read through all of Matthew, Mark, Luke and John and Acts. This is Galatians chapter 4 from verse 1. So it seems like we're racing through it. Sons and heirs through Christ. From verse 1. Now I say that the heir, as long as he is a child, does not differ at all from a slave, though he is master of all, but is under guardians and stewards until the time appointed by the father. Even so, we, when we were children, were in bondage under the elements of the world. But when the fullness of the time had come, God sent forth his son, born of a woman, born under the law, to redeem those who were under the law, that we might receive the adoption as sons. And because you are sons, God has sent forth the Spirit of his Son into your hearts, crying out, Abba, Father. Therefore you are no longer a slave, but a son. And if a son, then an heir of God through Christ. From verse 8, but then indeed, when you did not know God, you served those which by nature are not gods. But now after you have known God, or rather are known by God. I thought we were reading this the other day. But maybe it wasn't. Maybe it was... yeah, I'm sure that we did we not read this yesterday? Sorry about this. I was reading it. I'm sure we read this yesterday. Yeah, I think I did actually read it yesterday. So let me skip now. But that's all right if we repeated it, because it's a good section there. But yes, I do remember repeating this next section. So let me now... Because I think we ended at verse 20 yesterday. So after going to verse 7, let me just skip to verse 21. Tell me, you who desire to be under the law, do you not hear the law? For it is written that Abraham had two sons, the one by a bondwoman, the other by a free woman. But he who was of the bondwoman was born according to the flesh, and he of the free woman through promise. Which things are symbolic? For these are the two covenants, the one from Mount Sinai, which gives birth to bondage, which is Hagar. For this Hagar is Mount Sinai in Arabia, and corresponds to Jerusalem, which now is, and is in bondage with her children. But the Jerusalem above is free, which is the mother of us all. For it is written, Rejoice, O barren, you who do not bear. Break forth and shout, you who are not in labour. For the desolate has many more children than she who has a husband. Now we, brethren, as Isaac was, are children of promise. But as he who was born according to the flesh then persecuted him who was born according to the Spirit, even so it is now. Nevertheless, what does the scripture say? Cast out the bondwoman and her son, for the son of the bondwoman shall not be heir with the son of the free woman. So then, brethren, we are not children of the bondwoman, but of the free. So we got there in the end, because I skipped what we'd already read before. But that was Galatians chapter 4 anyway. 7:44 is the time. 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On to Song of the Week for this week, which is God You Are by Madison Watkins. And again, here is the story behind the song.
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3: Hey guys, I'm Madison Watkins, and this is the story behind God You Are. The lyrics say, He's the God of the second chance, the redeemer of brokenness. There's not a soul that He won't forgive. He's the God that leaves 99 to save my life. Man, that is my story, and that is the story behind the song, is that God came and rescued me out of darkness. He left the 99 to get the one. And I know a lot of us have that same similar story. And this is just talking about His greatness and how amazing He is, because that is the God that He is.

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1: Thank you for joining us for this 2-minute encouragement with David Hathaway. For over 75 years in ministry, David has lived and experienced the faithfulness of God, and he wants to share this faith with you. 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
2: I want to tell you, Jesus commanded us both to preach the gospel and heal the sick. These two are inseparable. The healing of the sick is the demonstration of the gospel. In Matthew 9, where Jesus said to the onlookers, "But that you may know that the Son of Man has power on earth to forgive sins," he said to the sick of the palsy, "Rise, take up your bed and walk." Question: isn't sickness part of the cross we must carry? The answer is, the cross that Jesus carried was not sickness, but rejection, torture, and death. The cross he asked us to carry is not sickness, but the persecution, hardship, rejection, and even death that follow being his disciples and preaching his gospel. And again, in Matthew 10, Mark 8. Will you carry that cross? Then get rid of your sickness, or you will never be fit to carry it. Jesus was no sick, feeble man, but the strongest, fittest man who has ever lived. That must be your ideal. In Matthew 8:16, Jesus tells us that he healed all that was sick to fulfill that which was spoken by Isaiah the prophet, saying himself took our infirmities and bore our sicknesses. So even at the time of the actual ministry of Jesus, the Bible says that Christ's atonement for our sin is also his atonement for sickness and disease.
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3: Winger Anthony Gordon is expected to complete his move from Newcastle to Barcelona today. The England international is in Catalonia after having a medical. Elsewhere, captain Nathan Collins headed the Republic of Ireland to a 1-0 victory in their friendly against Qatar, as both sides were reduced to 10 men. Jack Moylan was sent off on his home debut just before the break in Dublin. Luke Littler is a 2-time Premier League darts champion after an 11-10 victory over Luke Humphreys in a thrilling final. The teenage world number one clinched the title in 2024. Before losing out to last night's opponent in the decider 12 months ago. The men's singles draw at the French Open tennis has been blown wide open after Jannik Sinner fell to a shock second-round defeat. The world number one's hopes of completing a career Grand Slam are over for this year after losing in 5 sets to Argentine Juan Manuel Sarandolo. Sinner says he's got plenty of time to rest before Wimbledon, though.
4: Now I need really some time off, recover completely, also mentally, and then be ready to go again from Wimby.
3: Novak Djokovic goes for a place in the last 16 this afternoon when he takes on Brazilian João Fonseca. Britain's only representative in the singles, Katie Bolter, went down in a deciding set to Anastasia Potapova. Top seed Aryna Sabalenka eased into round 3 with victory over Elsa Jacquemot of France. And England's women's cricketers' T20 World Cup preparations were dented with a 38-run defeat to India to go 1-0 down in their 3-match contest. Amy Jones top scored with 67, but the hosts fell well short of their target of 189 on 150-8 at Chelmsford. Elsewhere, Scotland thrashed the Netherlands by 9 wickets and Ireland got an 8-wicket victory over the West Indies.
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2: Okay, coming up to 7:57. You're listening to the Breakfast Show on Branch FM. That was Lincoln Brewster with While I Wait. So just a bit on traffic and travel then. Before we move on. So traffic's returned to normal, obstruction removed on M606 northbound at Junction 3 Rooley Lane, that's Staygate roundabout. Broken down van's been removed on M62 westbound from Junction 27 M621 Gilderson to Junction 26 M606 Junction 1 Chain Bar. So that's the updates for now on the roads. A reminder about the TransPennine route upgrade taking place. Engineering works at Dewsbury and Batley train stations, which I think, Dewsbury and Batley train stations, I'm not sure about the weekend, but basically they'll be closed. Trains won't be running through those stations throughout the month of June from tomorrow. So that's going to be happening on the trains from tomorrow. Also, back to the roads, queuing traffic on Doncaster Road westbound before Oakenshaw Lane in the roadworks area, that's in Agbrig. If you do know of any of our delays or disruptions this morning, you can let us know by texting us on 07906820278. 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
2: Okay, we just got a few seconds here. I was going to mention some event happening at the beginning of June, not this weekend, but the weekend after, but I don't have time for that right now, I don't think, so we'll do that a little bit later on in the show. That's if we get chance, because we've got lots going on. We've got news coming up now in a moment, but in hour two we've got Words for Life with Malcolm Ryan. We've got local news, song choice for hour two. We've got one of Wendy's new hymn stories that we haven't played yet. And I'm with you until 10 a.m, including Global Gospel in the last hour around 9:20. So with you all the way through until 10. Speak to you soon.
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4: A man who plotted a terror attack on a Taylor Swift concert in Vienna in 2024 has been jailed for 15 years. The 21-year-old admitted planning to target fans with knives or homemade bombs after contact with Islamic State online. His co-defendant, also 21, was jailed for 12 years on separate terror charges, not part of the concert plot. His lawyer is David Jodelbauer.
5: We knew the allegations were grave. We knew the state prosecutors did a very thorough job. The trial brought a lot of evidence against my client. It was clear to us that he would most likely get convicted. I think that's why he was so composed.
4: A Blue Origin rocket exploded during a late-night launch pad test, shaking homes nearby in Florida. Officials say no one was injured. Two people have been injured after a Russian drone crashed into an apartment block in eastern Romania. It's believed the devices were being used as part of an overnight attack on Ukraine's border regions. The leader of Qatar is urging Donald Trump to prioritise peace to spare the Middle East more tension and escalation. The pair have had a phone call after US Vice President J.D. Vance told reporters a peace deal with Iran is close. He says it's not there yet, but he's feeling positive.
6: We do think they're negotiating, at least so far, in good faith, and we're making some progress. Hopefully we'll continue to make progress. The president will be in a position where he can endorse the agreement, but obviously that's still TBD.
4: The White House wants Tehran to hand over its uranium and not develop a nuclear weapon. Patients in England will be able to get treatment for five more conditions at their local pharmacy instead of having to see their GP. A £340 million deal will let qualified pharmacists assess patients and prescribe on the spot from autumn. And Scotland international John McGinn's being honoured ahead of his trip to the World Cup this summer. A mural's going up on the side of a house in his hometown of Clydebank. That's the latest.
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2: Sunny spells later. It's cloudy at the moment. Maximum temperature of 23 degrees. Tomorrow, sunshine and warm. Some cloud, some heavy rain overnight. This is Saturday night. A maximum temperature of 25 degrees tomorrow.
3: 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You'll always find something to listen to. It's Christian Radio live from Dewsbury in West Yorkshire as we broadcast the good news of Jesus Christ around the world. 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I've been

0: 8 minutes past eight. I'm Barnabas. Into hour two. We got music from Mission House featuring Josh Baldwin, which I'll play next. Also, Words for Life with Malcolm Ryan. Local news this hour. Song choice for hour two, another song from Elim Sound. Also, we've got Hymn Stories as well. One of Wendy's new Hymn Stories that we haven't played yet before. We got Global Gospel in the last hour. That'll be around about 9:20. So much more going on today's show. We're on 24 hours a day, 7 days a week. 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Now, just before we go to Words for Life with Malcolm Ryan, one event. Eden Camp has unveiled an all-new event for this year's event programme. The Modern Military Weekend on June the 6th and 7th will offer visitors a hands-on exploration of post-World War II conflicts and the evolution of armed forces through the second half of the 20th century. The event invites history enthusiasts and families to immerse themselves in a journey through modern military history across live reenactments, fascinating talks by veterans, and interactive exhibits. Throughout the weekend, there will be engaging presentations and real-world accounts from historians and veterans. Visitors can also explore 22 immersive huts, bringing wartime Britain to life through interactive exhibits. You can go to edencamp.co.uk. So this weekend is coming up. This special weekend is not this weekend, but it's the weekend after, the 6th and 7th of June. That's the Saturday and Sunday. Let's go to Words for Life with Malcolm Ryan.
1: Malcolm Ryan here with Words for Life. In Psalm 93, the writer affirms, "The Lord reigns. He is robed in majesty. The Lord is robed in majesty and armed with strength. Indeed, the world is established, firm and secure. Your throne was established long ago. You are from all eternity. The seas have lifted up, Lord. The seas have lifted up their voice. The seas have lifted up their pounding waves. Mightier than the thunder of the great waters, mightier than the breakers of the sea. The Lord on high is mighty. Your statutes, Lord, stand firm. Holiness adorns your house for endless days."
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2: I was standing on a football field, whistle around my neck, cap on my head, surrounded by a group of noisy children, when I was struck by the alarming thought that I didn't want to do this anymore. Satisfying as it had been for 4 years, an uncomfortable itch told me I wasn't born to be a sports teacher. God, what am I here for? Have you ever asked yourself that question? What am I going to be when I grow up? Except maybe you have grown up and you're still asking it. It's a brave question. Asking it means listening for God's answer, and hearing His answer may mean changes and sacrifices we don't want to make. But God says that we are His workmanship, created for good things He has prepared in advance for us to do. We will flourish as we follow His plan for our lives. My prayer on the football field was answered that day, eventually leading me away from sports teaching into a career that was better than I could have ever imagined. The sacrifices were well worth it. What are you going to be when you grow up? This is Tanya Harris of GodConversations.com.
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0: 8:16 is the time. I'm Barnabas. Good morning. Traffic returned to, I've already mentioned this, but traffic returned to normal. Obstruction removed on M606 northbound at Junction 3, Rooley Lane. That's Staygate roundabout. And as I keep mentioning, the Trans-Pennine route upgrade, engineering works on Dewsbury and Batley train stations is happening from tomorrow until the 27th of June. Work at Dewsbury and Batley. So that's going to be busy going on. So there'll be no trains through Dewsbury on these dates. Now, I don't know if that means that some of the weekends trains will be able to go through, but I wouldn't have thought so, but I'm not quite sure about that. You'd have to check. But basically, it's closed 30th of May tomorrow till June the 27th, unless it opens at all the weekends. There's no trains through Dewsbury. 1st to the 5th of June, 8th to the 12th of June, 15th to the 19th of June, and 22nd to the 26th of June. Amended timetables will be in place and services will be diverted between Huddersfield and Leeds via Wakefield Kirgate. Northern services will be diverted between Sowerby Bridge and Leeds via Bradford Interchange. The Dewsbury train station car park will be closed from tomorrow until Saturday the 27th of June. Access to the drop-off point, taxi rank and blue badge parking will remain open. This is the engineering works where Dewsbury and Batley train stations are closed from tomorrow until the 27th of June. That's what I'm talking about. That is just about it, I think. In terms of, we haven't really mentioned about, because there is all sorts of roadworks going on at the moment around this local area. And I haven't really had a chance to mention some of those this morning. We'll have to leave it there. If you do know of any other delays or disruptions this morning, you can let us know by texting us on 07 906 820 278. 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

0: One of my all-time favorite stories is about Uncle Zeke from Muleshoe, Texas. Hi, I'm Chuck Swindoll. One afternoon, old Zeke decided to take a walk and came upon the blacksmith shop. What he did not know was that the blacksmith had been working on a horseshoe. He fouled it up and then tossed it aside. It was now black, not red, but it was hotter than a depot stove. Old Zeke walked in before anyone could stop him. He reached down and picked it up. Then he dropped it real quick. Blacksmith looked over his glasses and said, "Kind of hot, ain't it, Zeke?" Zeke said, "No, it ain't. Just don't take me long to look at a horseshoe."
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4: Tens of thousands of young people could benefit from a new work experience scheme aimed at tackling youth unemployment. 300,000 placements will be rolled out over the next 3 years. Figures published yesterday highlighted that around 1 million 16 to 24-year-olds aren't in work, education or training. House prices in coastal areas are still rising, even as they dip slightly across the rest of the country. Property website Rightmove says Bootle in Merseyside has seen the biggest jump, with asking prices up 11% in a year. Nationally, they're down a fraction. Shoppers who use AI to find products are now more likely to buy than those relying on a search engine. Software firm Adobe says people are asking the technology a question and getting a single answer, often with a direct link to buy instead of scrolling through search results. Meanwhile, the company behind the AI chatbot Claude has raised $65 billion, taking its value to nearly $1 trillion. Anthropic says the cash will buy more computing power after struggling to keep up with demand.
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5: 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We are playing Upper Room now. This is the song from Elim Sound. Which Elim Sound, we've been playing songs from them for hour two. Song choice for hour two. This is another one from Elim Sound. We do have Wendy's hymn stories coming up and local news. But this is Upper Room. It's Elim Sound. The time is 8:26 on Branch FM.

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1: Good morning, I'm Barnabas, with you until 10 a.m. So we've got local news coming up next. We do have local news coming up. But before we've got local news, we've got Wendy's Hymn Stories, one of her new songs, her new hymn stories that we haven't actually played yet on the show. So let's go to Wendy's Hymn Stories here, and then after that we'll go to local news headlines. I'm with you until 10 a.m, including what we do have coming up. It's Friday, so we do have Global Gospel coming up as well. With myself and Wendy around 9:20.
2: 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The one we're going to look at is a great favourite one of mine. It really is a wonderful, wonderful hymn. It's very, very well known. It's Great Is Thy Faithfulness. And the story that I'm going to relate to you is actually written by George Beverly Shea. And this is what he says. One of God's men who most influenced my life was Dr. Will H. Houghton, the late president of the Moody Bible Institute. In 1938, when I was working in an insurance office in New York City and seeking to know what God wanted me to do with my life, Dr. Houghton asked me if I would like to come to Chicago and sing on the Institute's radio station, WMBI. One of our programs was Hymns from the Chapel, 15 minutes of hymns at the early hour of 8:15 every morning. Along about 1942, Don Husted joined me on the program playing the organ. I learnt afterwards that the programme was often heard in those days by a young man called Billy Graham, who was attending Wheaton College, just west of Chicago. A short time later, Billy asked me to help him in a broadcast from the village church in Western Springs, where he was student pastor. This association led to our work together in the evangelistic crusades. How I thank God for his faithfulness in leading me one step at a time into his plan for my life. Looking back, I remember also Dr. Houghton's tall, dark, commanding presence as he led Moody's chapel services with a wonderful combination of dignity, humour and song. He loved hymns and especially appreciated the great song, Great Is Thy Faithfulness. Its music had been composed by William N. Runyard, who often appeared in person at the Institute in those days. And Mr. Runyard later said that it was Dr. Houghton's frequent use of the hymn which helped it to become popular with the general public. It would be wrong to assume that every hymn has been written or has become well known as the result of some dramatic experience. And some authors have simply made it a habit to write poems regularly, perhaps one every day. Out of the hundreds that flow from the pen, only a few will be worthy of publishing. Thomas Chisholm, a Methodist life insurance agent, gave us these inspiring words. He says that there were no special circumstances surrounding their writing. He simply penned the lines from his impressions about God's faithfulness as told in the Bible and sent them with several other poems to his friend and collaborator, William Runyon. Our team had the privilege of introducing Great Is Thy Faithfulness to audiences in Britain in 1954. Now the song is a favourite there too. It is often sung at British wedding services and was recently included in the new Anglican hymn book. The opening stanza and refrain are taken directly from scriptural affirmations about God. His compassion fail not. They are new every morning. Great is thy faithfulness. That's taken from Lamentations chapter 3, verses 22 and 23. Every good gift and every perfect gift is from above and comes down from the Father of lights, with whom is no variableness, neither shadow of turning. That comes from James 1, verse 17. In other words, God is always like the bright sunlight, characteristic of midday. There is never a shadow to cloud his complete and perfect faithfulness. God's faithfulness derives from another attribute of his character, his immutability. This is our answer to a few so-called theologians in our day who proclaim that God is dead. He is alive. He is eternal. He cannot change by so much as a shadow. In many ways, nature shows us that God is faithful. Every sunset is followed by a sunrise. Every winter is followed by a summer. Whenever we plant seed, we can count on a harvest. In the sky, we see immeasurable stars, all moving in patterns, which can be charted by astronomers thousands of years in advance. But even more clearly, through his dealings with mortal men, we have learned that God is faithful. He has promised in his word to forgive our sins and to give us peace of heart and mind when we accept Jesus Christ, his Son, as our Lord and Saviour. He fulfills his pledge. Morning by morning, day after day, we feel his presence in our hearts. Surely we can look forward with hope to his presence, even at the end of life's journey. I am often reassured by these words of an unknown believer: fear not, for God is already there. So let's just listen. Well, what I'll do is I will actually read the verses of the hymn, Great is Thy Faithfulness, O God, my Father. And then after that, we will, of course, listen to it being sung. So here we go. Great is thy faithfulness, O God, my Father. There is no shadow of turning with thee. Thou changest not, thy compassions, they fail not. As thou hast been, thou forever will be. Summer and winter and springtime and harvest, sun, moon and stars in their courses above, join with all nature in manifold witness to thy great faithfulness, mercy and love. Pardon for sin and a peace that endureth, thine own dear presence to cheer and to guide, strength for today and bright hope for tomorrow, blessings all mine with 10,000 beside. Great is thy faithfulness, great is thy faithfulness. Morning by morning new mercies I see. All I have needed, thy hand hath provided. Great is thy faithfulness, Lord, unto me. What an amazing, faithful God we serve. And as we listen to this hymn, let's just remember what God means to each one of us. You know, he is a faithful God. There's no shadow of turning with him. He never changes his mind. He gives us summer and winter, springtime and harvest. He pardons our sins, and he gives us a peace that goes on forever and ever. He is the God of faith. He is a faithful God. He is a wonderful God. And as we listen to the rendition of this hymn, let's just remember that. And why not sing along again?

8:44 is the time. I'm Barnabas. So we've had Wendy's hymn stories this morning. One of the newer ones that we haven't played before. Let's get to local news headlines now, part one. We'll do this in two parts. Police have made more arrests as investigations continue into a serious attack on a Huddersfield woman earlier this month. Officers executed five warrants at homes in Huddersfield in the early hours of yesterday morning in connection with the attack on a woman on Topaz Close in Huddersfield on Monday the 11th of May. A 35-year-old man was arrested on suspicion of attempted murder, and two men aged 33 and 35 were arrested on suspicion of conspiracy to murder. A 38-year-old woman was also arrested on suspicion of assisting an offender. All are in police custody today for further questioning. Oh, certainly, yeah, that happened yesterday, I guess. But two teenage boys aged 17 who were arrested earlier this month on suspicion of attempted murder remain on police bail. Now, the 30-year-old victim of the attack continues to be treated in hospital, and police also continue to appeal for anyone who saw or has footage of the incident, which took place at about 10:30 p.m. on May the 11th, to come forward. Anyone who can assist inquiries is asked to contact police via 101 or use the live chat options by going to westyorkshire.police.uk/live chat, quoting the reference number 132 602 66607. Information can also be given anonymously to the Independent Crime Stoppers charity on 0800 555 111. Now, obviously, we were on the show yesterday. We were talking about the heavy rain and also the thunder and lightning. And I didn't actually take notice of this, but I didn't really see this. But people have been talking about the hail yesterday morning as well. Well, a Huddersfield house roof caught fire after a lightning strike during overnight thunderstorms, because, I mean, I didn't wake up or anything, but obviously you could see that it rained during the night as well on Wednesday night, so there must have been thunderstorms on Wednesday night as well. Because West Yorkshire Fire and Rescue Service were called to Scar Lane in Golcar in Huddersfield at 6:08 a.m. Yesterday to a house fire. The fire had started in the roof of the house after it had been struck by lightning. Three crew alongside an aerial ladder platform attended the fire and fought to extinguish it. Thankfully, the fire was put out, with the firefighters making use of a hose reel and breathing apparatus to do so. A couple more stories on local news after Influence Music. 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

8:52 is the time. That's Glory, Honour, Power from Influence Music. Local news, the final part. A £100 million deal has been signed off to bring nearly 200 electric buses to West Yorkshire. The buses will be part of the Weaver network. The new publicly controlled bus network that will be rolled out from next year. Mayor Tracy Brabin has signed an order with Northern Ireland-based Wright Bus as part of the contract. The agreement will see the Northern Ireland-based company provide 193 single and double-decker electric buses to run as part of the Weaver network. Each bus will have two wheelchair spaces and flexible space for pushchairs and luggage, as well as USB charging points. Publicly controlled buses will be introduced in stages across West Yorkshire between spring 2027 and late 2028. Now, a heartwarming new wildlife partnership is urgently looking for caring local volunteers across West Yorkshire to help rescue injured and orphaned animals. RSPCA Stapley Grange Wildlife Centre and UK Wildlife Transporters have teamed up to support sick and vulnerable wild animals in Leeds, Bradford and Huddersfield. The joint project relies on volunteers to safely transport animal casualties from members of the public or local vets to specialist rehabilitation centres. Organisers are looking for kind-hearted people who can give up some of their spare time to join the team. Every year, thousands of wild animals depend on quick access to veterinary treatment and specialist care to survive. Recent changes and a growing demand for wildlife services mean that extra pairs of hands are now vital to keep these animals safe. The project will help a wide variety of creatures, from bats and fox cubs to garden birds and hedgehogs. Local volunteers will receive full training and support, becoming part of the friendly and extended Stapley family. To get involved, volunteers just need a passion for animals, their own transport, and a willingness to buy a couple of animal carriers. The team is also inviting more local veterinary practices to join the network to improve emergency triage for casualties. If you would like to become a volunteer transporter, or if you are a vet wanting to join, then you can email Alana, that's A-L-A-N-A, Alana at ukwildlifetransporters.org to get started. That's local news this morning. Here's Matthew West.

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3: Okay, just quickly. Because we need to go soon. But slow traffic on A642 Wakefield Road, both ways around the BP station. This is at Wakefield Road in Lepton, in the roadworks area. If you do know of any other delays or disruptions this morning, you can let us know by texting us on 07906820278. 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
3: Okay, very good morning to you. I'm Barnabas. I'll speak to you soon. After news, Joyce Meyer and Song of the Week.
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5: A man who plotted a terror attack on a Taylor Swift concert in Vienna in 2024 has been jailed for 15 years. The 21-year-old admitted planning to target fans with knives or homemade bombs after contact with Islamic State online. His co-defendant, also 21, was jailed for 12 years on separate terror charges, not part of the concert plot. His lawyer is David Jodelbauer.
6: We knew the allegations were grave. We knew the state prosecutors did a very thorough job. The trial brought a lot of evidence against my client. It was clear to us that he would most likely get convicted. I think that's why he was so composed.
5: A Blue Origin rocket exploded during a late night launch pad test, shaking homes nearby in Florida. Officials say no one was injured. Two people have been injured after a Russian drone crashed into an apartment block in eastern Romania. It's believed the devices were being used as part of an overnight attack on Ukraine's border regions. The leader of Qatar is urging Donald Trump to prioritise peace to spare the Middle East more tension and escalation. The pair have had a phone call after US Vice President J.D. Vance told reporters a peace deal with Iran is close. He says it's not there yet, but he's feeling positive.
7: We do think they're negotiating, at least so far, in good faith, and we're making some progress. Hopefully we'll continue to make progress. The president will be in a position where he can endorse the agreement, but obviously that's still TBD.
5: The White House wants Tehran to hand over its uranium and not develop a nuclear weapon. Patients in England will be able to get treatment for five more conditions at their local pharmacy instead of having to see their GP. A £340 million deal will let qualified pharmacists assess patients and prescribe on the spot from autumn. And Scotland international John McGinn's being honoured ahead of his trip to the World Cup this summer. A mural's going up on the side of a house in his hometown of Clydebank. That's the latest.
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4: 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Coming up at 10 a.m, it's the Ministry Hour with Andrew Womack, Derek Prince and Colin Urquhart. But first, enjoying everyday life with Joyce Meyer.
8: Welcome to 15 Minutes in the Word with New York Times bestselling author Joyce Meyer. On today's program, Joyce will be teaching from her series, Joy and Enjoyment. There is a way to enjoy everything we do, even while driving in traffic or cleaning up the house. Because if we have Jesus, we have joy. Now, here's Joyce with today's teaching.
9: My husband has a philosophy that we've lived by, and it's simple, but it works. Out of everything that you have, give some, save some, spend some. Within your borders, and then God will increase your borders, and you'll be able to give more, save more, and spend more. Amen? But don't be so busy saving for retirement that you never enjoy where you're at right now. How many people retire and die 2 years later? You know? And I think it's because they're bored, silly. They don't have anything to do. People ask me when I'm going to retire. Listen, I got 500-600 people that work for me that don't want to hear the word retire. I don't have any plans to retire. You say, I am trying to figure out how I can keep looking young enough that people will look at me. You know, but I don't know. Someday they may wheel me out here and As long as my mouth works, I guess I can still come. I don't know. And I don't know, you know, circumstances happen and someday I might not be able to do this anymore. I've already decided if I can't, I'm just as important then as I am now, because your worth is not tied to what you do. It's who you are and who you belong to. Amen. But don't just work and save all your money so someday you can sit around and do nothing. I mean, surely we can have a better goal in life than that. I mean, at least if you want to retire and not work anymore, then volunteer for something. Make plans to travel and go on trips, but don't just sit around every day and be cranky for your kids to take care of. Thank you. Ecclesiastes 5, 18 and 19. This is what I've observed to be good, that is appropriate for a person to eat, to drink, and to find satisfaction in their work under the sun during the few days of life that God has given them. For this is their lot. Moreover, when God gives someone wealth, and that's all of us, and possessions, and the ability to enjoy them, to accept their lot and be happy in their toil, this is a gift from God. So don't just work, but enjoy your work. Now, big thing I'm going to say here, learn to enjoy your life, not the one that somebody else has got that you want. You cannot be jealous and envious and ever enjoy yourself. But I don't understand. I don't need you. Nobody's asking you to understand. God's just asking you to embrace what He's given you, to bloom where you're planted. See, our whole job here in the earth is to glorify God. It's not to get ahead and be the president of the company and, you know, be world famous. And it's just to glorify God and to enjoy God. Don't just serve God. Enjoy God. Enjoy being God's child. Enjoy the little corner of life that He has given you. So what if your house is not as big as somebody else's? Or you can't buy as expensive a clothes as somebody else's? Or you weigh 10 pounds more than somebody else does? Those are not the things that our joy should be tied up in. Most of life is ordinary, but you can learn to enjoy it. I got more message than I got night left, I think.

And we have to deal with a lot of ordinary life. You plant your seeds of faith, you plant your financial seeds in the kingdom of God, and you believe that God is working, and while you're waiting, you enjoy the life that you have. We have to get over this thinking, I'll enjoy life when, I'll be glad when. Not when, now. Come on, everybody say now. Nice and loud. All right, now, something that God has been showing me, and this sounds so simple. You're going to say, wait, duh, I know that. But I think it may help a lot of you. All right, so here's a way. This is my little secret trick. Here's a way that you can enjoy everything you do. You wake up in the morning, you think, ugh, I don't want to get up. I don't want to go to work. I don't want to drive in traffic. I don't want to hear these kids. I dread it all, but I guess I'll get up and do it. Okay. When I wake up now and I lay there and think, I really don't particularly want to get up, then I think, thank God I've got feet. Thank God that I don't have to have somebody put me in a wheelchair before I can get up, but I can actually get up and walk to my bathroom and walk out to my kitchen and make myself a cup of coffee in my lovely little coffee pot and sit in my recliner and look out my window and drink my coffee and talk to Jesus because I am saved. Now, I want you to listen to what I'm going to say. It is impossible to enjoy your life without gratitude. And I mean pretty constant gratitude. I'm not talking about, oh, God, thank you for the vacation. I dread driving in traffic all the way to work. No, thank God that I've got a car to drive. Come on. Thank God I've got a job to go to. It may not be my favorite, but I've got a job, but a lot of people don't have a job. And I remember when I was younger, like in my 20s, I would have to wait on two buses out in the cold weather and then do the same thing again to come home at night, stand on a street corner, I mean, it was cold, and get on a bus, and sometimes there were no seats, and have to hang on to something all the way. And missing a bus and having to stand there for another 15, 20 minutes, thank God you got a car. There's always something to find to be thankful for, and it will change your whole perspective on the way you look at life. But this is not something that's just going to automatically happen because you hear my message. I'll be honest with you, this is something that you're going to have to work at a little bit and do on purpose, because the devil does not want you to have joy or to enjoy your life. I used to look at this like my work. Oh, I'll be glad when the conference is over so I can go home and rest. I thought, you know, this is stupid. I live on this stage. I mean, not as much now as I used to. I do a lot of meetings now, but I used to really do a lot of meetings. I mean, like, I literally felt like I lived up here. And I thought, well, if this is what God's called me to, and this is what I'm going to do, I'm enjoying it. I'm not going to stand up here and be afraid of what the people think. I'm not going to stand up here and be worried about whether you like me or not, or whether I say everything exactly the right way. I am enjoying this. How many of you realize that you need to just flat out refuse to not enjoy your life? One person, that's lovely.

0: Don't make me come out there and get you. Well, I dread doing the dishes. Oh, yeah, that's going to be really hard to put them in your automatic dishwasher and put a little soap in there and hit a button. Poor you. Oh, man, I hate to unload that dishwasher. Come on, am I right? Okay, well, travel with me for a minute to India. First of all, most of them don't even have silverware. They eat with their fingers. And the kids, we have a lot of like feeding programs, and they'll have these little metal bowls that look like they've been through about three wars. And in order to wash that dish, when they're done, somebody has had to walk possibly round trip 10 miles to bring back some filthy, dirty water to wash it in. And then we get unhappy because we have to go to the faucet and turn on the water and rinse the dish, and put it in the dishwasher, and go back and get it later and put it in our cupboard. Come on, I'm right. See, because we have so much abundance, and because we have so many conveniences, we are spoiled rotten. Amen? So we lose the ability to be thankful, and then we can't enjoy anything because a grumpy person cannot enjoy their life or anything that they do. There's always something that you can find to be thankful for in every situation. Amen? Philippians 4:11. They had sent Paul an offering, the Philippians, and he said, "Now, I'm not saying this because I'm in need." He was thanking them. He said, "I'm not saying this because I'm in need. For I have learned to be content, whatever the circumstances." He learned it. It wasn't something that came automatic. He learned it.
1: Joy allows us to remain stable through hard times, and so much of life is how we decide to look at it. We don't have to dread doing ordinary tasks like laundry and grocery shopping. We can enjoy everything. Please know God wants us to enjoy our lives. It's actually a major part of His plan for us. Romans 14:17 says that the kingdom of God is righteousness, peace, and joy in the Holy Spirit.
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0: 9:23 is the time. As usual, actually, it doesn't always happen, but I just managed to eat my toast just in time.
1: Oh, diddums. I think he was starving.
0: So, anyway, we're back on Global Gospel. Good morning. Is it warming up out there at all? Or?
1: No, just getting colder.
0: Colder?
1: Think. Colder. Mm. Yeah, anyway, it's not going to be very warm today, I don't think.
0: It's supposed to later. I think it's supposed to warm later.
1: Oh, is it?
0: Sunny and that, yeah.
1: Then next week, it's going to rain all week.
0: No, it's sunny as well.
1: Oh, well, let's
0: But it's
1: so.
0: A bit cooler next week, yeah.
1: Yeah.
0: It's supposed to be nice tomorrow.
1: Oh, it's red hot tomorrow, so that's not so bad, is it?
0: So, there we go. Well, talking about red hot, it was for the Branch FM walk, because that was the hottest day on Monday.
1: It was,
0: I mean, especially when it got to lunchtime afternoon, it was so hot. So,
1: did you go on all right?
0: It was really good.
1: Good. So we made some money for Branch FM, hopefully.
0: Now, talking of that, that links in well. Talking about sponsorship, Paul Robinson is doing a sponsored thing.
1: Oh, yes, that's right. And I've just got it up here. And I've just put it on one side. Goodness me. Yeah, he is doing a sponsored thing, and that's on the 12th of June.
0: Yeah.
1: Oh, dear, you'll have to bear with me. I'm not ready. I was ready.
0: I can do podcasts if you want.
1: No, I'm all right. I've got it. Here we are. This is called the Light Walk Challenge, right, and it begins and ends... Oh, it's Sunday, June the 14th. I thought it was the 12th. It's not.
0: Yeah.
1: It's Sunday, June the 14th. Paul Robinson, the CEO, and a group of dedicated supporters will be carrying a 10-foot-high cross up Scarfell Pike, aiming to reach the summit as the dawn breaks. So I think they're setting off about 1 a.m. The walk is intended to raise awareness of faithful Christians around the world who suffer for Christ and the gospel, who continue to be lights in the darkest places. The participants are currently hard at work in training for the event. A supporter said that it was now feeling a little daunting, but added that the challenge is nothing compared with what Christians in other parts of the world endure. And so if you'd like to find out more about it, maybe you'd like to join the team. But it's a bit late, really, because you must have to do something, you know, like do exercises or park runs or things like that until you get yourself fit enough. But if you want to join and you are fit enough, then just contact releaseinternational.org or just give them a ring and say you want to support them. Of course, most of us can't support by running up the mountain with or without a cross, but we can support financially. 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So that's on the 14th of June, so that's not long, is it? Couple of weeks maybe now?
0: No, it's not long at all. That is basically... 2 weeks on Sunday.
1: Oh, so it is.
0: Now, talking about that, Wendy's talked about that, and, you know, if you want to find out even more about it, you can go to releaseinternational.org/podcast because Paul Robinson is sharing all about this on the latest Release podcast. 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So you can go ahead and do that. Right. Have you got a story?
1: Oh, yes, I've got
0: one. I thought you were putting your hand up there in school.
1: In school, yes. No, there's no school today. They're on holiday. Right. This is not a very nice story, but most of our stories aren't very nice, but it gives us, you know, it helps us to understand the plight that these poor people are going through. A three-month-old baby girl had been left without her mother, father and grandfather after militant Fulani herdsmen ambushed the Christian family as they travelled to a mission station on the Plateau State in Nigeria. The baby was attacked with a machete and was left to die, but survived despite a severe head injury. The Evangelical Missionary Society said in a statement that the Reverend Bulus Madike, who is an EMS evangelical mission worker, his daughter and son-in-law were attacked on the road to a village on the Plateau State. In Nigeria, the gospel is often preached at the cost of blood and tears. The blood and tears of missionaries who choose to follow Christ, no matter what the price is. Mission in Nigeria is growing, but the danger that comes with it is both real, brutal and enduring. In spite of this attack, it is sure evidence that we are winning and souls are being won to Christ through a tumultuous period. The Evangelical Mission Society members told the Daily International Morning Star that persecution of Christians will continue to serve as a catalyst for the spread of the gospel in Nigeria. Well, the persecution of Christians has been going on there probably for the last 20, 30 years, and I just think it's getting worse and worse. When they attack babies with machetes, how worse could they get? So they still need our prayers, I'm sure. They really do. I know the gospel is spreading, but they still need our prayers to these poor people.
0: I will have a song in a moment. But also, I'm on International Christian Concern, and this is about Pakistan. And it's just once again, we've talked about this many times. Plus, we have, in fact, interviewed somebody fairly recently, Anna Townsend, about this issue in Pakistan. And it's talking about how the fact that it's sharing somebody's particular story, Aidan, which basically talks about how she was a young Christian woman, was kidnapped at gunpoint and forced to marry this man. And then the man tracked her down and threatened her again. He even fired shots at Aidan's family home. And basically it's saying that this is not an exception. It's happening, you know, to many girls across Pakistan and many other countries, actually, as well. Up to 700 Pakistani Christian girls per year are forced into these marriages and also forced to convert to Islam. These girls often come from poor Christian families that don't have an official birth certificate, which is often needed to prove their daughter's age in court. So that's a problem when they go to court. The system is stacked against them. It occurs with frighteningly regularity because the courts, police, judges, lawyers and society are really positioned against these girls in these situations and punish Christians and others who have little sway in society. When a Christian girl has no legal paperwork proving she's a minor, she's defenseless. We've seen this in cases where they've gone to court, where because there's no legal paperwork, you know, they can't really prove that she's a minor. And so, you know, it's all stacked against them, the whole case. And the men know this. They target girls from poor Christian families precisely because the courts will have no proof to protect them. And so then once they're stuck in these those marriages, that's it. That's from International Christian Concern. What was the name of that book now? There is a book that I interviewed somebody about fairly recently. It was explaining all about this situation and maybe some things that can be done or some organisations that help in this area. See if I can find it on here. Yeah, it's called Our Sisters or something. I did the interview earlier this year. Anyway, we will play some more. Yeah, here we go. Our Sisters is the name of the book. It's Anna Townsend. Our Sisters, the Fight for Justice for Christian Women Forced into Marriage in Pakistan. That was came out in October last year. We'll be back after this.

0: Okay, that's we're on Global Gospel, and we're continuing the show now. Just looking here. So first of all, I mean, there's a little mention here about persecution of Christians in the DRC, Democratic Republic of Congo, and actually, Christians are and can be very heavily persecuted in the DRC. But the other thing, really, to pray for the DRC at the moment is this is where the big Ebola outbreak is, isn't it? In the Democratic Republic of Congo. So that's going on at the moment. So do pray for what's happening there. But also, in the Democratic Republic of Congo, Christians are attacked and displaced. For example, earlier this year, churches and other faith-based organizations were targeted and destroyed by army-aligned forces and local militias. More than 70 homes were demolished alongside them, and lives were lost. These attacks were deliberately carried out to destroy the central Christian pillars of the Banja Mulenge in Uvira as a means of erasing their identity. That's in the DRC. You got anything else, Wendy?
1: Oh, yes. Now we're off to India. And this is quite not a very nice story either, but again, you know, we need to know these things. A nationalist mob in India subjected a pastor to dehumanising brutality, damaging his hearing and trying to force him to worship a Hindu deity. Villagers led by what they call cow vigilantes placed a garland of footwear around pastor's neck and made him walk on thorns as they paraded him through the village in the Odisha state. Along with tying him up at a Hindu temple and trying to force him to chant Hindu slogans, they attempted to make him drink more water mixed with cow dung. Pastor Naik, that's his name, aged 35, who had been dragged out of his house and beaten, suffered an injury that has affected his hearing in one ear. He said surviving the ordeal was a miracle. When police showed no intention of rescuing me, I surrendered my spirit to Jesus, knowing they would kill me. His wife, Bandana, who along with their two daughters had witnessed the attack and rushed to the police station to get help, but instead officers had insisted she first provide a written report of the assault. Then they said they were unable to help because their vehicle was out on control. No, not on control. Was out on patrol. Two policemen, who later went to find the pastor, returned saying that he was nowhere to be found. However, the pastor said he saw them approaching, but then turning round and leaving. The assailants had tried to get him to bow to the statue of a Hindu god. They demanded he chant the Hindu slogan, Hail Lord Ram. But the pastor said, Hail Jesus, and they hit him more. He said the mob then made a garland out of slippers, put it round his neck and paraded him through the village barefoot, making him walk on thorny bush branches. They even passed the police station where his wife was waiting anxiously. It was more than 2 hours later that his wife and the police found the pastor. However, instead of rushing him to hospital, the officers threatened to file a case against him and put him in jail unless he stated that the mob misunderstood my activities and mistook me for a person carrying out illegal conversions in the village and therefore attacked me. The pastor was taken to hospital, said the source, but he and his family have moved to an undisclosed location more than 40 miles away since the attack. He said that both his daughters had been traumatised and couldn't sleep for 4 nights and didn't eat any food for 3 days. Also in Odisha, 3 members of a Christian family were killed by tribal relatives, leaving 3 children, including 2 teenagers, orphaned and forcing them into hiding. It's understood that Soren, aged 35, and his wife Malata and their 15-year-old daughter Sasmita were killed by relatives who believe their conversion to Christianity had caused illness in the family. So that's happening in India, and we always say this on this programme, that if you're Indian, you've got to be a Hindu, and they won't take no for an answer. And this is the kind of thing they do, parade people up and down the streets, and even worse than that.
0: Now, I'm going to go to China now for this week. So we've got some things from China Aid. The first thing is authorities in Wenzhou demolished a prominent church, the Yangzong Church. This is on May the 19th, so not that long ago.
1: No.
0: Excavators reduced the unregistered Protestant sanctuary to rubble. So the church had resisted installing a Chinese flag on its property. In December last year, over 100 members were arrested in raids. 22, including a couple of leaders here, remained detained on charges of, quote, picking quarrels and provoking trouble.
1: We'd have a prisons full, wouldn't we? Dearie me.
0: Yeah. This article talks about... basically, in December they had these arrests of all these church members, and now, in May, these heavy construction vehicles, came and destroyed the church, basically. And I think while this demolition was going on, they arrested four additional church members. They joined 18 other members of the church previously jailed by CCP authorities, Chinese Communist Party authorities. So, some of this seems to do with the fact that they wouldn't display the Chinese flag as well at the church. That article goes on quite a long time. But the other thing to mention also on China Aid this week is on March the 21st, so that's even closer, so that was Thursday last week, the Zhengzhou District People's Court sentenced a 77-year-old pastor to 3 years and 2 months in prison. Convicted under Article 300 for, quote, organising and using a cult organisation to undermine the implementation of the law, end of quote. He is one of 31 house church leaders arrested in March 2024 in a sweeping crackdown. Authorities cited ordinary activities like Bible studies, prayer gatherings, youth training and tithe collection as a criminal offence.
1: Oh, heck.
0: A criminal offence to tithe and have Bible studies and everything. But yeah, this pastor of 77 has been arrested and sentenced. And so it just continues. I mean, China Aid is a really good place actually to follow about what's going on in China. I get their email now, so there's always some really good stories. Good as in, information that you might not necessarily get to elsewhere about what's going on in China. They also had a story, I don't know if this was in the main media, I presume it was, but because they had this story about the, even, we talk about all the tracking and technology in China, but this was about a British Daily Telegraph reporter who discovered that they had been tracked by China. I think they'd been operating as a reporter in China. They'd been tracked and they got all their whereabouts, had the Chinese Communist Party about where this reporter was going and everything. So, yeah.
1: Yeah, it's terrible. I mean, this is another story about China as well. And I believe that this is from China Aid. And it said that two leaders of a house church in Chengdu, which is in southwest China, were among those arrested, accused of inciting subversion of state power. At the time of writing, Elder Lai and Pastor Dai of the Early Rain Covenant Church, which a lot of these people that... are taken into custody are from the Covenant Rain Church because it's a massive church. They were detained in a crackdown and they were being held in a detention centre, according to China Aid. Among the others detained was Lai's wife, who was later released on bail pending trial. China Aid has joined calls for the Chinese authorities to respect the constitutional right to freedom of religious belief, cease judicial persecution of peaceful believers, and immediately release all those whose freedoms are restricted. This latest raid marked another large-scale operation targeting the church, because in December 2018, more than 100 Christians, including Wai Yang, the leader of the church, were taken into police custody. And a lot of these people, you never see them again. The families don't see them. You can't visit them because they move them to hundreds and hundreds of miles away. And in a lot of cases, you never see these people again. And we know that things are really hotting up in China against Christians, because every Christian, well, Christians that I've been speaking to that have been living in China, they've found little cameras, I suppose it's the one they advertise on the internet, a tiny camera, and you can see everything. And they found those in their rooms and some equipment to tape everything that they said as well. So that's how bad it is in China. And we often wonder how worse can it get, but I think it's getting a lot worse now than what it used to be, because now they can, even if they take a picture of the back of you, they know who you are as you're walking down the street, never mind the front.
0: Yeah. And I'm just going back to Pakistan, because we were mentioning that earlier about the kidnapping of Christian girls in Pakistan. This is from Barnabas Aid. And it says, please pray for the family of a 14-year-old Christian girl who sadly in this situation has died in a hospital in Karachi after she was abducted along with her younger sister from their hometown in Punjab province. Her sister's eight. It doesn't say her sister was... Her eight-year-old sister has died. But they were taken from the Christian town district and near the city of Sadiqabad, while out shopping for groceries on the 15th of April. The girls were found unconscious by police in Karachi, more than 300 miles away, 4 days later. Yeah. Quadas died just hours after being admitted to the hospital. I don't know, they did obviously horrendous things to her, to this 14-year-old girl. The kidnappers. Now that the younger sister, Zarish, who has now been reunited with her family, is still recovering from her ordeal. This heartbreaking incident highlights the urgent need for stronger protection measures for vulnerable communities, said Barnabas Aid's partners, legal representatives who are supporting the family in their pursuit of justice. Christian women and girls in Pakistan are often vulnerable to sexual assault, abduction, and other forms of abuse, including what we've already mentioned before, like forced marriage, which we were talking about earlier with the kidnappings.
1: Well, I'll just carry on with that in Pakistan, because I've got something here about child marriage. I don't know whether we mentioned it last week. I know I read something about it last week, and it says, in a landmark move welcomed by Christian rights advocates, the governor of Pakistan's Punjab province has signed into law an ordinance raising the minimum legal age of marriage to 18 and making child marriage a non-bailable offence, punishable by up to 7 years in prison. Salim Khan signed the Punjab Child Marriage Restraint Ordinance 2026 into effect under Article 128 of the Constitution in February this year, as the Provincial Assembly was not in session. The ordinance took immediate effect across the country's most populous province, home to more than 120 million people. That's more than we have here, I think, isn't it? Are we 70-odd, 100 million, something like that?
0: Yeah.
1: And this is just one of the provinces, including a significant Christian minority. Christian leaders welcomed the move, describing it as a long-overdue reform, and urged lawmakers to convert it into permanent legislation when the Assembly reconvenes. Ordinances put forward by a governor lapse unless approved by the legislator within a constitutionally defined period. The ordinance replaces provisions of the nearly 100-year-old Punjab Child Marriage Restraint of 1929, under which the legal marriage age was 18 for men and 16 for women. The new measure sets 18 as the minimum age for both men and women. Under the revised legal framework, anyone who contracts, facilitates, or promotes a child marriage faces stringent penalties, up to 7 years imprisonment and fines of up to 1 million rupees, which is £2,600. Adults who marry a child face imprisonment of no less than 2 years and up to 3 years, along with fines of 500,000 rupees. So if that takes effect, then it will certainly stop a lot of these girls being abducted and forced into marriage, if it takes effect.
0: Yeah, and I'm just going to go back to the DRC as well. I was mentioning that earlier, the attacks against Christians, and also I was mentioning that's the outbreak of where the outbreak of Ebola is as well. Because, for example, I was mentioning attacks earlier on in this year, but this is actually this month. They're asking for prayers for Christians in northeastern DRC after terrorists claimed the killing of more than 140 Christians in several armed assaults throughout this month. In the deadliest attack, an estimated 60, quote, Christian combatants, end of quote, were killed by fighters from Islamic State Central Africa province on the 5th of May. Now, the reason why they've mentioned that Christian combatants in quotations is because apparently in recent months Islamic State propaganda has used the word combatants to describe Christians. Many Christians have also been abducted by the terrorists and dozens of homes burned. So yeah, continue to pray for Christians in the DRC as well. Yeah, we've still got a bit of time to go.
1: Uganda. A Christian in Uganda reportedly died after being attacked by his Muslim father, angry because he converted to Christianity. Hamba, aged 33, is understood to have been killed with a long knife, locally known as a panga. I think we may have heard this story before. He leaves a wife and four children, ranging in age from 3 to 12 years. Mariati said that her father-in-law attacked her husband after they'd eaten dinner together. After supper, my father-in-law requested the panga from our son, who was age 12. Without us knowing that, Mariati said shortly afterwards he called my husband, "Come, come, come." Hamba rushed over thinking that his father had a problem, but instead his father picked up the panga and attacked him. Mariati said it seems that it was a planned move because immediately people tried to find the father-in-law and they couldn't find him anywhere. My husband screamed for help. We tried to make it to the hospital, but there he was pronounced dead. Mariati said her husband was killed because he had converted from Islam to Christianity. That's in Uganda, which you wouldn't think that would happen.
0: I'm just on the Open Doors email now. This is, first of all, talking about Yemen. God, if you exist, tell me where you are, asked Zaid, not his real name, from Yemen, as he began exploring Christianity. That night, and for many after, Zaid had the dream. Oh, had the same dream. A voice said, I left the 19... I think I've heard this story before as well, but it's an email from me this week, but I left the 99, or maybe it's a similar story, and came for you. Zaid gave his life to Jesus. I felt a joy unspeakable, he said. However, persecution followed when his father saw a Bible on his bed. He was abused and thrown out. When you return to a sane mind, come back. What a disgrace, his parents yelled at him. In Yemen and across the Middle East, the rejection of converts by their own families is sadly common. Nevertheless, like so many courageous believers in the region, Syed holds on to his faith. If I had stopped leaning on God's word, I would have died, he said. Now also, he's since established a discipleship house with the help of Open Doors local partners. That's great news, and we are very encouraged when we know that we have that we have brothers and sisters who are praying for us. The strongest thing we own is our prayers. That's Zayit, and this is actually an article from only a few days ago, because it's this week's story. I mean, his testimony is a lot longer than that as well. Quite a dramatic testimony. But if you want to read more of it, then you can go to opendoorsuk.org, for example. He turned, before he became a Christian, he turned to things like drugs as well. And then, you know, he started having this dream. So quite a dramatic testimony. And then obviously continuing in the faith under straight away intense persecution from his family, and then open doors helping him with setting up that discipleship house where he can help other believers as well. So that's really good. Right, we've got about 3.5 minutes.
1: Oh, well, Ethiopia. We'll go to Ethiopia. 20 Orthodox Christians and a Muslim guard were killed in two attacks by Islamist extremists on a community in Ethiopia's Oromia region. Extremists entered a church and shot at those inside before setting fire to their homes and their crops. 2 days later, attackers killed 7 people inside another church. This violence exploits a significant weakness, the lack of effective law enforcement in that region. With state protection minimal, these Orthodox communities become severely vulnerable. And it's just terrible. And what they're asking for, obviously, is prayer, and prayer that God will comfort and heal those affected in Ethiopia. Very, very poor country. Very, very poor people. They've got nothing. These two attacks would have wiped that family out completely, even if they hadn't have killed any of them. So, you know, they do need praying for Ethiopia. We do tend sometimes to stick to the big ones like China and Nigeria, but there are other places that are just suffering just as badly.
0: Yeah, and just quickly then, we've just got time for this. Algeria is number 20 in the World Watch List from Open Doors of the places where it's most dangerous to be a Christian. Now, the government in Algeria, this is what they tend to do, crack down on, you know, to do with church registration and church activities. The government in Algeria continues that crackdown on church activities, strongly increasing isolation among Algerian Christians. All 47 churches under the Evangelical Protestant Church of Algeria have now halted their activities, and other independent churches have stopped meeting due to fear of government action. More than 50 Christians have been prosecuted in recent years, and a Christian Facebook group with more than 50,000 followers has been forcibly closed. Despite the challenges, many believers continue to faithfully follow Jesus. Following Christ has been the best decision I ever made, said Camelia. That's not their real name, but again, if you, Algeria, as I said, is number 20 on the World Watch List. It says there's 0.3% of Christians in Algeria. That's 156,000. Yeah. So obviously a small minority there. And you can have a look at more details about what it's like for Christians there. I often have to take my Bible lessons in hiding, which requires a lot of discretion, patience, and faith. Right, we'll have to leave it there. And we're not on Global Gospel next Friday because we'll be, well,
1: holidaying.
0: We'll actually, at this time next week, we'll probably be at a conference. So hopefully doing some interviews and everything.
1: Oh, good.
0: We won't. It's Friday, you know.
2: Yeah, but not at this time.
0: I thought you said it started at 9:30.
2: After on Friday.
3: It's 10:00.
0: Oh yeah, of course it does. What am I talking about? I was thinking of Saturday. Anyway, see you later.
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0: Welcome to Gospel Truth with Andrew Wommen, a teaching ministry emphasizing God's unconditional love and grace. This special teaching on reigning in life was recorded at our 2012 Chicago Gospel Truth Seminar. And now, here's Andrew.
1: All right, we've been sharing out of the book of Romans nearly exclusively during this deal. And we started, let me just go back and read a couple of verses. Romans chapter 5, verse 17, it says, "For if by one man's offense death reigned by one, much more they which receive abundance of grace and of the gift of righteousness." Notice you need grace and righteousness. God's grace has come to everybody, and if you got born again and received it, you have been made righteous, but you've got to understand that. So you have to receive the abundance of grace and the gift of righteousness shall reign in life by one, Jesus Christ. In verse 21, "That as sin hath reigned unto death, even so might grace reign through righteousness unto eternal life by Jesus Christ our Lord." If you don't understand your right standing with God, which is just a real simple interpretation of what the word righteousness means, then grace will not reign in your life. It won't dominate. It won't control you. And this is where I think that a lot of people are living. They believe God can do anything, but they don't believe that He has done it yet. They don't know what is true on the inside. They are seeing themselves on the outside with their failures and stuff, and they think that that's who they are, and they don't have a concept of who they are in Christ Jesus. And because of that, grace isn't reigning in their life. So I spent two sessions, I believe, dealing with that. And then in Romans chapter 6, we spent two sessions dealing with what he goes on to say about if this is true, that it's all the grace of God, and if you've already had your sins forgiven, and if you've got a new nature, and if you're in right standing with God, then does it mean that your actions in the physical realm are unimportant? That's what he's saying. Shall we continue in sin that grace may abound? And the answer to this is an absolute, unqualified negative. No, that's not what he's saying. But the church has basically said the reason you live holy is to earn God's favor and blessing. And if you don't live holy, God won't answer your prayers. God won't use you. God won't bless you. God will take His joy away. And people blame God for the one that's turning off the spigot. And that's the reason you don't feel joy. And that's the reason you don't feel the love of God, is because God is upset with you and He's withdrawn His fellowship. That's basically what the church teaches nearly universally, and that is not so. The Lord will never leave you nor forsake you. He will never get tired of you. He does not deal with you based on your performance. God loves you, and there's not a thing you can do about it. Amen? You can't make Him love you more, and you can't make Him love you less. Man, that's good news. But that begs the question, well then, can I just go live in sin? If you do, it's because you don't understand what's happened. First of all, he says that when you got born again, you died to sin. That doesn't mean it's impossible for you to commit an action of sin, but you are dead to that sin nature that was inside of you that Ephesians chapter 1 calls the nature of the devil. It died. It's gone. You do not have a sin nature. You do not have a part of you that is part devil. Before you got born again, every person was part devil. People don't like to hear that, but that, you know, I've referred to this.

disobedience. People don't like to hear this, but you know what? There is a spirit at work in people who are not born again, and it is the prince of the power of the air that's talking about the devil. The Bible also talks about that there's a spirit of Antichrist. And did you know, most people don't like this, but there is a spirit of Antichrist that is work in this world. People don't curse Buddha. People don't swear by Hare Krishna, Hare Ram. People don't invoke the name of Muhammad. You know why? Because there's no power in any of those names. But I guarantee you, people blaspheme God and they swear by Jesus and they say things, and there is a demonic attack against God. In this nation today, you can be any kind of weirdness and pervert that you want to be, and if anybody says anything about it, they call you some kind of a homophobe or a hater or whatever, and they persecute you. They don't persecute people who are into sin and who are doing things wrong. Even if you murder somebody, they try and figure out what it was in your background that abused you and made you this way. But you stand up and say that I'm for a godly marriage and I'm for morality, and you will be persecuted. There is a spirit of Antichrist. And people just, they think, why is it that Christians are the only people that it's game to come out against? It's because there's a demonic spirit at work in our world, and many of us don't even recognize it. We watch it and we pay money to have that pumped into our house every day. But it is a spirit of Antichrist. There is a spirit at work in the children of disobedience. And then in verse 3, among whom we also had our conversation in times past, in the lust of our flesh, fulfilling the desires of the flesh and of the mind, and were by nature the children of wrath, even as others. Before you get born again, you have a spirit that is separated from God. In Genesis chapter 3, or you could even go back to chapter 2, verse 16, the Lord told Adam not to eat of the tree of the knowledge of good and evil, because in the day you eat of it, in the day you eat of it, you will die. They ate of that tree in Genesis chapter 3, verse 6, and they didn't die that exact day physically. It was 930 years before Adam died. So how do you reconcile these? There's a couple of ways to do it, but one of the simple explanations is that they did die at that exact moment in their spirit man. The word death in the Bible, we take it as dead means the end. It's over. You cease to exist. But there is no such thing as death in that sense. People who die do not cease to exist. Their body may go into the ground and decay, but the scripture says in James chapter 2, verse 26, that their spirit is immediately taken either unto God or into a Christless eternity. Nobody escapes. There is no such thing as ceasing to exist. You just either leave your body and go to heaven or you go to hell, but you still exist. What happens is the word death in the Bible really means separation. Adam and Eve were separated at the moment they sinned and rebelled at God. The life that He had breathed into them, it ceased to give the godly influence and the godly life to them that God intended it to have. And they became by nature a child of the devil at the moment that they sinned, and they had a sin nature, and they reproduced. Every person that's ever been born on the face of the earth was born with a sin nature. And so they were separated from God. Their nature still functioned. It was still alive, but it was functioning now under the influence of the devil instead of being under the influence of God. And so sin was reigning. The sin nature was reigning unto death. And regardless of how much you tried to overcome it, all you could ever do was have behavior modification. You might be able to restrain some of the things, but the lust was still there. And Jesus revealed that in your heart, even if you don't commit the action, you're still guilty if you lust in your heart. Your nature was still there and you were still corrupt. You might have restrained the outward manifestation of it, but there was still this sin on a heart level. And so all of us were by nature a child of wrath. But when you get born again, Romans chapter 6 was saying that you

0: are dead to that. That you are now separated from that nature. That old sin nature is not in you anymore once you get born again. You now have the nature of God placed on the inside of you. So why then do I still seem like it's easier to sin than it is to live holy? Why is it easier to get mad than it is to walk in love? Why is it harder to turn the other cheek than it is to just hit them? It's because your old man spent decades training you how to think and how to be selfish and how to do all of these things and put yourself ahead of everybody else. And you aren't dealing now with the old man. There isn't a nature that compels you to live in sin. You have just been taught wrong. And the Bible says, Proverbs 23:7, as he thinketh in his heart, so is he. The way you think is the way you are going to act. You can deviate a tiny bit, but your life will go the direction of your dominant thought. And if you have been taught wrong and taught to think that if I don't take care of myself, nobody else will, that's going to make you a paranoid person. It's going to make you insecure. It'll make you stab others in the back instead of turning the other cheek and doing the right thing. And if you have that mindset, if that's your philosophy, then it leads to death. And you will experience death and all of these problems, even though you no longer are compelled to live that way. It's because you haven't renewed your mind. So the most important thing that a Christian can do once you're born again is stick your nose in the Bible and study it until you learn how God thinks and what God's values are. And you learn to respond and value what God values. And when you change your mind, it's a simple majority. You got three parts: spirit, soul, and body. Your spirit is perfect. Your spirit is identical to Jesus. It has the mind of Christ. It has love, joy, and peace, and all of these things. Your spirit is perfect. And all you got to do is get your mind in agreement with your spirit, and that's two against one. And your body will experience healing. It'll begin to experience prosperity. It'll begin to experience joy and peace and happiness. And you'll find out that it just automatically, as a man thinks in his heart, that's the way he'll be.
1: That's all the time we have for today. But be sure and tune in again as Andrew continues to teach on reigning in life.
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1: In my talk yesterday, I dealt with a very important and practical question. Suppose we acknowledge that we Christians have failed, through prayerlessness and in other ways, to exercise our potential influence for good in our nation. Is there anything we can do to remedy this situation? My reply was, yes. The Bible has a clear and practical answer to this question, and it's found in 1 Chronicles 7, verse 14. If my people, who are called by my name, will humble themselves and pray and seek my face and turn from their wicked ways, then will I hear from heaven and will forgive their sin and will heal their land. I pointed out that there are seven things involved in that verse, three things that God says he will do for us, and four things that God requires us to do for him. The three things that God says he will do come last. He says he will hear from heaven, forgive our sin, and heal our land. It's the last thing, of course, that we're working towards, the healing of our land. And God says, if we will meet his conditions, he will do three things, the last and the climax of which is to heal our land. So God offers us the possibility that our land can be healed. But he requires four things of us. What are those four things? First of all, that we humble ourselves. Second, that we pray. Third, that we seek his face. And fourth, that we turn from our wicked ways. Let me state them once more. First, that we humble ourselves. Second, that we pray. Third, that we seek God's face. And fourth, that we turn from our wicked ways. The first thing that God requires us to do is to humble ourselves. And all through Scripture, where God talks about humility, he places the responsibility upon us. God does not make us humble. We have to humble ourselves. Humility is not an emotion. It's not a religious facade. It's a decision of the will that has to be carried out in action. God says, you humble yourselves. Furthermore, the Bible gives us a very specific and practical way in which God expects us to humble ourselves. To me, this is good news. There was a time in my Christian experience when I wanted to humble myself, but I really didn't know how to do it. And then I stumbled on a secret that has been lost for many Christians, but I believe God is restoring to us today. The secret is that the appointed scriptural way for us to humble ourselves is by fasting. That's an unfamiliar word to many Christians today, yet it's one that occurs many, many times in the Bible. In fact, there are few of the great men in the Bible of whom we do not know for sure that they practiced fasting. Let me begin by briefly defining fasting. As I understand it, fasting is deliberately abstaining from food for spiritual purposes. Sometimes it's from food and water, but normally it's only from food. And I want to give you three examples from the Old Testament of how fasting is an appointed scriptural way for us to humble ourselves. The first example is the testimony of David in Psalm 35, verse 13. He says, I humbled my soul with fasting, and my prayer kept returning to my bosom. We see there that David combined fasting with prayer, and that through fasting he humbled his soul, and this made his prayer more intense and more effective. I believe that's how it should be, that fasting intensifies prayer. Why should we need to humble our souls? As I understand Scripture, the soul is the ego. It's the self-assertive, demanding part, the part that always says, I want, this is what I need, bless me, pray for me, help me. It's the thing in us that makes us self-centered, and I believe it's a tremendous barrier between us and the answer to our prayers, between us and a right relationship to God. We need to humble that soul. We need to bring it into subjection. Fasting is a way to do it. Then listen to the ordinance God gave Israel under the Old Covenant for the Day of Atonement, Yom Kippur, the great sacred day of the Jewish people up to this time. Leviticus 16, verses 29 through 31. This shall be a permanent statute for you. In the seventh month, on the tenth day of the month, you shall humble your souls and not do any work, whether the native or the alien who sojourns among you. For it is on this day that atonement shall be made for you to cleanse you. You shall be clean from all your sins before the Lord. It is to be a Sabbath of solemn rest for you, that you may humble your souls. It is a permanent statute. Now God there says that he requires Israel to humble their souls. Interestingly enough, in one of the new versions, the New International Version, in the footnote, they translate that to fast. And the fact is that historically, from that day unto this, almost 4,000 years, the Jewish people all over the world have always recognized that the Day of Atonement is to be kept by strict fasting. In other words, the Jewish people have always known that fasting is God's appointed way to humble our souls. Then we look at a third example, Ezra and the returning exiles from the Babylonian captivity. Ezra 8, 21, 23. Then I proclaimed a fast there at the river of Ahava, that we might humble ourselves before our God to seek from him a safe journey for us, our little ones, and all our possessions. So we fasted and sought our God concerning this matter, and he listened to our entreaty. Ezra and the exiles were about to undertake a very dangerous, long journey through country infested by enemies and brigands with all their wives and children and the sacred vessels of the temple that were being taken back to Jerusalem. And in order to obtain safe passage, they humbled themselves with fasting and besought God. And God heard them and granted them a safe journey. So we see that all through the Old Testament, fasting is recognized as a scriptural way for us to humble ourselves. Fasting, then, is God's appointed way for us to humble ourselves. What are the steps that follow from that in this promise in 2 Chronicles 7:14? The next step is that we pray, but we pray out of humility, out of a brokenness, out of a humble dependence upon God, out of an acknowledgement that we need God desperately, and if he does not come to our help, there is no other source of help that can meet our need. I believe that's why humbling ourselves comes first, because a prayer that's prayed out of arrogance and self-righteousness and self-sufficiency will not move the arm of Almighty God. Then the next thing that we have to do is to seek God, to seek his face. In Hosea chapter 10 and verse 12, we read these words, "Break up your fallow ground, for it is time to seek the Lord until he comes to rain righteousness on you." It's a different thing just to go to a prayer meeting and pray for an hour or so than it is to seek the Lord until he comes, until there's a definite, specific response from God. I believe in 2 Chronicles 7:14, God is speaking about our seeking him in prayer until he comes, until we see his arm stretched forth and we see definite evidence that God is moving to answer our prayer. Hosea says, "Break up your fallow ground." One of the ways that we can do that is by fasting. There are areas of our lives that are not being cultivated. They're not bringing forth fruit for God. They're just areas that there's no real results. There's no real work of the Holy Spirit. And so God says, break up your fallow ground and seek the Lord until he comes and rains righteousness on you. Frankly, I believe that's the only hope for this nation of ours, that God will come and rain righteousness upon this land. But he requires us to seek his face. And then the last thing that he requires of us is that we turn from our wicked ways. Perhaps you may say, well, what wicked ways do I have? I go to church, I say my prayers, I read my Bible, I pay my taxes, I do nobody any harm. Well, just wait a minute. Who's right, you or God? Paul said, "Nay, but, O man, who art thou that repliest against God?" Are you arguing with God? Are you saying to God that you or I, we don't have any wicked ways? God says it's our wicked ways that have brought the problem in our nation. Well, let me show to you just two possible forms of wickedness out of many. The first is sins of omission. Remember, it's a sin not to do the right thing when you can. James 4:17 says, "Therefore, to one who knows the right thing to do and does not do it, to him it is sin." So it may not be just the things that you're doing, but the things that you're not doing that God is concerned about. For instance, if fasting is God's appointed way to humble yourself, and you know it, and you're not doing it, remember the if at the beginning, then that is sin in your life. God requires you to change that. The other kind of wickedness that's so common amongst Christians and churchgoers is unforgiveness. You remember the story of the servant who owed his master 10,000 talents and couldn't pay and was freely forgiven the whole debt. He went out and found a fellow servant who owed just 100 pence, a tiny fraction of what he'd owed his master, but he refused to forgive his fellow servant. And so the other servants complained to the master, and the master summoned the unforgiving servant and said this, "You wicked slave, I forgave you all that debt because you entreated me. Should you not also have had mercy on your fellow slave, even as I had mercy on you?" And the Lord, moved with anger, handed him over to the torturers until he should repay all that was owed him. Then Jesus concludes, "So shall my heavenly Father do also to you, if each of you does not forgive his brother from your heart." Let me quickly make 4 points. First of all, unforgiveness is wickedness. Secondly, it makes the Lord angry. Third, the punishment is to be handed over to the torturers. And fourthly, Jesus warns us specifically that if we do not forgive our fellow believers, this is how God will deal with us. He will become angry with us, he will hand us over to the torturers, and we will not come out of that situation till we've paid all that we owe God.
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3: I can't believe it's Friday already. Another really exciting week of programmes as we've walked through the pages of the Psalms and discovered so much about the truth about God's character and nature and how he feels towards us.
4: Now, are any of you afraid? Because Psalm 34 is for you. Look at verse 4. I sought the Lord and he answered me. He delivered me from all my fears. You see, how are you going to get delivered from all your fears? By looking to the Lord. I sought the Lord. Get your eyes off your fears onto the Lord. I tell people, don't listen to your fears, listen to your faith. Listen to your faith in Jesus. And then David says in the following verse, those who look to him are radiant. Their faces are never covered with shame. This poor man called, now that's the king. That's King David speaking. But he knows before God, you see, in his humility, he's just a poor man. This poor man called, and the Lord heard him. He saved him out of all his troubles. And I love verse 7 too, don't you? The angel of the Lord encamps around those who fear him, and he delivers them. You know, when we look to the Lord, even in the midst of our fears, the Lord is able to cause his angel to encamp. I like that. Encamp around us. Because, you see, when we entrust ourselves into the Lord's hands and trust the troublesome circumstances to him, that is really the outworking of our fear. We know we can't resolve everything in our own strength, but only by our trust in him. So he then says, taste and see that the Lord is good. Blessed is the man who takes refuge in him. Fear the Lord, you saints, for those who fear him lack nothing. Now, you see, this is it. We go back to verse 4. I sought the Lord and he answered me. He delivered me from all my fears, from all my negative fears. But instead of my negative fear about my circumstances, my fear of other people, my fear of authority, we can have all kinds of fears, can't we? Fears of spiders even. But he delivered me from all my fears. But you see, then he says, now, instead of fearing circumstances, instead of fearing things, instead of fearing people, fear the Lord. Put your trust and confidence in him. Fear the Lord, you saints, for those who fear him lack nothing. Those who seek the Lord lack no good thing. Come, my children, listen to me. I will teach you the fear of the Lord. Whoever of you loves life and desires to see many good days, keep your tongue from evil and your lips from speaking lies. Turn from evil and do good. Seek peace and pursue it. Great, isn't it, you see? You can imagine David just gathering the people around him, gathering his own children around him, saying, listen to me, I want to teach you about the fear of the Lord. If you love your lives, if you desire to see many good days, then keep your tongue from evil. Don't let your lips speak lies. It's amazing how our tongues affect our well-being, our health, for either good or evil. Critical people are usually full of aches and pains and all kinds of other negative things in their bodies. But then he says in verse 15, the eyes of the Lord are on the righteous and his ears are attentive to their cry. The face of the Lord is against those who do evil. But you see, he turns away from evil, but he looks upon those who are righteous, those who love him, those who accept him as their Savior, their Lord, because he's forgiven all our sins. And so, you know, the righteous, those that believe in Jesus, that is, cry out and the Lord hears them. He delivers them from all their troubles. Can you hear that? He delivers them from all their troubles. Are there any brokenhearted people listening to me at this moment? Well, verse 18 is for you. The Lord is close to the brokenhearted and saves those who are crushed in spirit. Do you feel crushed? Crushed by life events? Crushed by other people? Do you feel you're just, you know, no good, useless, overwhelmed? Well, the Lord is close to the brokenhearted, and he saves those who are crushed in spirit. A righteous man may have many troubles, well, because we live in a world where there's great tribulation, but the Lord delivers him from them all. He protects all his bones. Not one of them will be broken. Well, that's prophetic about Jesus, but you see, it's also true for us that the Lord has mercy upon us and delivers us from whatever troubles we're in. Verse 22, the Lord redeems his servants. No one will be condemned who takes refuge in him. It's also wonderful. There's that word again. It is wonderful. I mean, the gospel is wonderful. What Jesus has done for us is wonderful. These things that David, even though he predated Jesus by 1,000 years, it's all wonderful because he knows God. He knows the Father of Jesus. Jesus said, if you've seen me, you've seen the Father. And he knows about the righteousness of God. David knows about the mercy of God. He knows about the love of God. He knows about the graciousness of God. And there's help for us, you see, no matter what our condition, what our situation. There's a word for us in these Psalms. I think one of the most amazing things about the Psalm is they cover just about any condition that anybody could ever find himself in.
3: It's interesting in this Psalm, Colin, in Psalm 34, verse 8, David invites us to taste and see that the Lord is good. It's as if he's saying, I've proved him. Now you come and prove him for yourself.
4: Yeah, absolutely. It's got to become personal for you. You can't doubt the reality of David's personal relationship with the Lord. But you see, what he is saying and what God is saying to us through these Psalms is that you can have, I can have, we can all have, just such a relationship, an even better relationship, closer relationship, because now we have the Holy Spirit of God living within us in a way that wasn't possible for David.
3: And ending on this promise that no one will be condemned who takes refuge in him. That's quite a statement, isn't it?
4: Well, Jesus came to save us from condemnation, didn't he? We all know John 3:16, that God so loved the world that he sent his one and only Son, that all who believe in him should not perish but have everlasting life. And then Jesus goes on to say that those who trust in him will not be condemned, but those who reject Jesus are condemned already because they have refused, really, the offer of salvation that God makes through his beloved Son. And here, this same truth, even before the cross, it's just something about the nature and the character of God that he will not condemn those who believe in him. He will not condemn those who put their trust in him, but he redeems his servants. And we can just praise God for that precious blood, because by that blood we have been redeemed, we have been made the children of God, we belong to him, and we will not be condemned at all. So it's wonderful for me that all these things are true for everyone who puts their trust in the Lord. he's no respecter of persons. He doesn't deal with one person in one way and another person in another way. So in Psalm 35 and verse 22, David says, "Oh Lord, you have seen this." He's talking about all the nonsense that's going on, everything that's against him, all his enemies. He said, "You've seen this. You've seen what they're up to. Be not silent. Be not far from me, O Lord. Awake, rise up to my defense. Contend for me, my Lord and God. Vindicate me in your righteousness, O Lord my God. Do not let them gloat over me. Do not let them think, ah, just what we wanted, or say, we have swallowed him up. May all who gloat over my distress be put to shame and confusion. May all who exalt themselves over me be clothed with shame and disgrace. May those who delight in my vindication shout for joy and gladness. May they always say, the Lord be exalted, who delights in the well-being of his servant. My tongue will speak of your righteousness and your praises all day long." Let's just finish this week's messages with this great truth. The Lord be exalted, who delights in the well-being of his servants. Now, are you ready to make this personal to yourself? The Lord be exalted, who delights in my well-being, for I am his servant.
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0: Hello, I'm Doug Gresham for Focus on the Family Radio Theatre. Millions of people around the world are familiar with the writings of C.S. Lewis. Whether it's through the Chronicles of Narnia or the Screwtape Letters, his science fiction trilogy, or the apologetic classic Mere Christianity, lives and hearts have been changed by Lewis's work. Yet few know very much about the man himself, apart from the film Shadowlands, which told the story of his marriage to my mother, Joy Davidman. For all its merits, Shadowlands explored only one chapter in Lewis's life, and many got the impression that Jack, as he was known to his friends, was a sheltered academic with a faith detached from the real world. Actually, Jack lived a rich and varied life, filled with all the struggles and complexities that most people experience. Perhaps even more, considering his generous spirit and the determination to live out his faith to its fullest. That's the Jack Lewis you're about to meet. He was an academic, to be sure, but not one who used his intelligence to hide from the world. On the contrary, the world in 1939 changed dramatically. All of the givens about God and the Christian faith were no longer assumed to be true. Men and women who wanted to proclaim the gospel faced new challenges, and Jack Lewis played a critical role in a way he couldn't have expected. Now, on behalf of Focus on the Family Radio Theatre, I'm pleased to present C.S. Lewis at War, the dramatic story behind Mere Christianity.
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3: This is London. You will now hear a statement by the Prime Minister.
4: I am speaking to you from the Cabinet Room of 10 Downing Street. This morning, the British ambassador in Berlin handed the German government a final note stating that unless we heard from them by 11 o'clock, that they were prepared at once to withdraw their troops from Poland, a state of war would exist between us. I have to tell you now that no such undertaking has been received, and that consequently, this country is at war with Germany.

0: right, everyone. Into the air raid shelter, in the garden, let's go.
1: I hope Paxford has made us ready.
2: Is it a real air raid?
3: I don't hear any aeroplanes.
4: Where is Dotty? I must have Dotty!
0: Oh, stay calm, Alice. Who is Dotty?
2: It's her doll.
1: We must go to the shelter now.
0: I'll look for Dotty.
1: No!
4: Where is Dotty?
0: Probably in her bed. Take them out, and I'll follow.
1: If you get blown to bits, Jack Lewis, I'll never forgive you.
0: Understood.
3: The wardrobe.
1: What?
3: Dotty's in the wardrobe. The one in the hall. Alice likes to hide in there.
0: Right.
1: Come, children, now. We don't want the air raid wardens to arrest us for not getting to the shelter.
3: Air raid wardens can't arrest people, can they?
1: Do you want to be the first to find out? Hurry. Come on.
0: Alice. Here's your doll, Alice.
3: Thank you.
1: Here it is.
0: Right. I'll get the door. In you go. I'm afraid it smells of mildew.
1: Well, where's Paxford? Why isn't he here?
0: I think he's on duty with the Home Guard tonight.
3: I don't hear any aeroplanes.
0: It's only a drill, I'm sure. Germans have been very busy in other parts of Europe.
3: What is the point in having a war if no one is going to fight?
1: Oh, don't be so silly, Rose. They are fighting. Men are dying. Don't wish it on us.
0: Did anyone think to bring breakfast?
1: It's not a picnic, Jack. Honestly.
0: Oh, I'm sorry, girls. I'm afraid we'll just have to sit and look miserably at each other.
5: I'm so hungry.
0: It's turning into a lovely day for this time of year.
4: May we have breakfast now?
1: Oh, yes, Alice, as soon as we get back to the house.
5: Oh, do we have bacon?
3: Oh, no, I'm going to have an egg.
5: I'm going to have some toast.
3: Oh, no, I don't want toast.
0: That's very odd. I have a ghostly feeling that this has all happened before. I fell asleep during the last war and had a delightful dream. I have now awakened again.
1: I'm wide awake. And I don't like it.
0: Well, we have nothing to complain about. Not many people have as much as we have. We have a home, a sturdy shelter, our own pond. The larder is never empty.
1: As if you'd know anything about it. I'm the one who has to manage the coupon books and the queues at the shops. Oh, it won't be easy now that they're rationing everything.
0: I understand you're hoarding butter.
1: You understand from whom? Oh, Vera, I'm sure. It's not hoarding. I'm being conservative.
0: Ah.
1: And you'll thank me when everyone else has run out. There's so much to think about. This war will change us, Jack. Our lives won't be the same when it's all said and done.
0: Yes, I'm not looking forward to the next few years. Though a little suffering might be good for me personally, I've become too complacent.
1: Well, as long as you keep your suffering to yourself, the rest of us can do without it, thank you very much. I may buy a revolver.
0: I beg your pardon?
1: With the Russians signing a peace accord with Germany, who knows how long it'll be before we're overrun by the Huns or the Bolsheviks. Don't you smile at me, Jack Lewis.
3: Mr. Lewis? Mrs. Moore, come quickly.
1: Well, what on earth is wrong?
3: There is a woman at the door. She says she's Rose's mother. She wants to take Rose back to London.
6: Reverend Welch, the Archbishop of Canterbury, has arrived.
7: He's the main studio ready?
6: Yes, we've taken him in, so he'll be comfortable with the surroundings before the broadcast.
7: How does he look?
6: All of 75 and ill. His assistant whispered that he may be depressed about the war. He was on the side of appeasement, you know.
7: Has the Archbishop given any indication of what he plans to say?
6: No. I pray it's more inspirational than he is. I get the impression he's not very happy about being here.
7: I get the impression he's not very happy about anything. Oh, but please God, let him rise to this occasion.
6: Do you want to meet him before...
7: No. Afterwards.
6: We can listen in the booth.
7: I'm nervous, Eric. The first words from the head of the Church of England after war has been declared... The people need to know that God is with them.
6: They're ready now.
8: This is the BBC. Now a few words from the Most Reverend and Right Honourable Archbishop of Canterbury, Cosmo Gordon Lang.
9: For those of us who suffered through the last war, the idea of yet another war is indeed daunting. One may feel a wearying fear.

0: sources of strength, for comfort and peace. And let us remember.
1: What is he talking about?
0: Our neighbor.
2: I don't know.
0: In this time of trouble.
1: This is not helpful.
0: Though we may feel depressed and let down by the machinations.

0: Thank God that's done.
1: Has the Archbishop gone?
0: Yes. You should have spoken to him.
1: To say what exactly? Eric, I've never heard a more lackluster and uninspiring speech in my life. But such a time as this, we must do something.
0: What?
1: Well, you preached at your church recently, didn't you? About the war.
0: Yes.
1: You said you wanted to give the congregation something to think about. Did you?
0: I suppose so. That is, they... many of them said...
1: Well, do you have it with you? The sermon, I mean.
0: I believe it's in my briefcase. Why? What?
1: We'll put you on the air.
0: What? When?
1: Now. We must redeem this moment.
0: I'm not prepared.
1: You have something to say. Certainly more than the Archbishop did. Get your sermon, Eric. You're on to the next break in programming. And for heaven's sake, be inspiring.
2: Now, a thought for the day from Presbyterian minister and BBC producer, Mr. Eric Fenn.
0: As our nation once again enters the terrible and painful reality of war, as we look ahead to a time of difficulty and great personal sacrifice, we might feel, deep within our hearts, that God has somehow let us down. We may feel that because this war has come, faith is in vain. But is that right? Does Christianity and the teachings of the Church have anything to say to us in a time when we may face sudden death, perhaps even on a massive scale? How do we face the possibility of death without succumbing to despair or bitterness? What is the future of our nation and the faith of our nation once this crisis has been overcome? These are the questions many of us are asking, and rightfully so. But we mustn't let the questions themselves drag us into an abyss, but to lift us up, to look directly at our Creator and ask, just as a child might ask a loving parent. The answers are there.
1: Well done, Eric.
0: Let us explore them.
1: Well done.
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4: Say it, Lewis. You have my permission.
5: I don't know what you mean, Mr. President.
4: Oh, get rid of the title. George, as you well know. And I told you so would not be amiss. The Prime Minister failed me. He failed us all.
5: He was a trifle naive, I suspect.
4: Well, now we must make the best of it. We've taken in evacuees. Have you had the pleasure?
5: Yes, though one has already been removed.
4: By whom?
5: By her mother. A rather sad and peripatetic woman who decided she couldn't live without her daughter after all.
4: So she'd rather they died together in London, is that it?
5: I'll miss her. The girl, I mean. She was a well-read little creature. Not like the others who are constantly bored and nagging us about what to do. You know how it is. We'll send them off to play tennis or write home, and as soon as that's done, they're back again.
4: No imaginations.
5: Well, I was much the same as a child. I don't know how my parents endured it.
4: Well, there is a difference between being a parent and watching over these evacuees.
5: Still, I have to wonder where or how they've been educated. In matters of faith, they know virtually nothing, even the basics of Christianity, which I would assume most people know is lost on them.
4: I'm not sure if it's laziness, indifference, or sheer ignorance. It's such a sad state. I suppose we could get them to church while they're in our care. Though I'm not pleased to have my worship interfered with by a bunch of bored urchins squirming in the pews around me.
5: They're only bored because they don't know what's going on, or why.
4: What's to be done?
5: Teach them, I suppose. Which brings me to the reason I came to see you. Now that the war is definitely upon us, I wanted to broach the subject again about how I might serve.
4: We have an overabundance of students coming in next term.
5: No, I was thinking beyond my teaching here. I might also...

0: also serve by instructing cadets.
1: I cannot imagine anything more tedious. Why would you want to teach in anything other than an academic setting? It's not where your talents lie, if I may say so myself. Now, a position with, say, the Ministry of Information would be more suitable for you.
0: I dislike the thought of getting lost in a government department, all that shilly-shallying.
1: Leave it with me, Lewis. And whatever you do, don't fret about it.
0: I'm not the one fretting.
2: What did the president say?
0: He said not to fret about it.
2: What does that mean?
0: It means that I'm to carry on as usual and wait to see what happens.
2: I don't like leaving these things to a man with such smooth boots.
0: Smooth boots?
2: Well, you know the type.
0: I'm afraid it's out of my hands for now.
2: It makes me very uneasy. A new evacuee has arrived, by the way, a girl named Rachel. She's a Jew from Austria.
0: Are her parents still in Austria, God help them?
2: No, they're in London.
0: Does the girl give any hints that she knows what's being done to the Jews in Germany?
2: Well, she said she had an uncle and aunt and some cousins who were taken away somewhere. What's Hitler intending?
0: Well, we could only hazard a guess. If he's to be taken at his word, he hopes to... well, to exterminate them.
2: Oh, no.
0: What is it about the Jews that every madman wants to destroy them, given the chance? Has the post arrived?
2: There, on your desk.
0: Anything from Warney?
2: No, but there's one from a publisher. Have you written another book you haven't mentioned to me?
0: No. Centenary Press.
2: And who are they?
0: Mr. Ashley Sampson has read my Pilgrim's Regress and enjoyed it very much.
2: Well, I didn't understand it at all.
0: Have you read it?
2: No, because I knew I wouldn't understand it.
0: Well, there you are, then. Mr. Sampson is asking me to participate in a series of books called the Christian Challenge Series.
2: That seems rather repetitious. It's a challenge to believe in anything Christian, all those blood feasts and hocus-pocus phrases.
0: He wants me to solve the intellectual problem raised by suffering.
2: Well, that's not asking very much, is it? I assume you'll turn him down.
0: Well, I would like to give it some thought.
2: You're no theologian, Jack. You've said so repeatedly.
0: Which may be why I ought to do it.
3: Sir Frederick, it's an unexpected pleasure to have you come to Bristol.
4: Long overdue, Welch. However, I haven't come for a tour. We must talk. Is there somewhere...
3: My office is small, but we'll offer some privacy. Would you like a cup of tea?
4: Yes, please. Just a splash of milk.
3: Miss Dilber, if you don't mind.
5: Of course not.
3: What may I do for you, Sir Frederick?
4: Well, it's not what you may do. It's what the entire BBC will have to do. In the 3 months since the war broke out, we've received responses to our programming from the public, government ministers, everywhere, in fact. Have you read what they've been saying in the newspapers?
3: Well, I'm afraid I haven't.
4: Well, they've turned against us.
3: No?
4: One critic accuses us, and I quote, of pouring into the air an endless stream of trivialities and silliness, apparently labouring under the delusion that in any time of crisis the public becomes just one colossal moron.
3: Oh, dear.
4: Members of Parliament are complaining to me directly. They say it's becoming clear that the BBC may be a most effective weapon for the Germans.
3: Sir?
4: Because we're in danger of killing our audience through boredom.
3: Goodness.
4: Well, look at our schedule, James. At every opportunity, we have dear Sandy McPherson playing the BBC organ. 10 breaks each day for the news, if only to assure the public that we're not being invaded. Religious programming includes 4 slots.
3: What are you saying, that we're boring? I'm the speaker of one of those programs. Eric Fenn, our producer, has another. The other 2 slots are taken by the Dean of Bristol and the Reverend Swan of St. Mary's Redcliffe. If the issue is who we have speaking, I can only say that being exiled to Bristol has certainly curbed our access to better speakers. I sent you a list of candidates.
4: Yes, I saw. Many of them were rejected.
3: Who, for example?
4: Let me think. Donald Soper and Canon Charles Raven.
3: The naturalist. Before the war, he was a popular broadcaster about birdwatching. Do we have issues with birdwatchers?
4: Not birdwatching. Soper and Raven are both pacifists.
3: Is that important? Our own Eric Fenn is a pacifist. He spent time in Wormwood Scrubs prison because he refused to fight in the last war.
4: Yes, I know. It was all I could do to keep him in his current post.
3: What?
4: Well, think sensibly, James. We're in a time of war when building the nation's morale is critical. The last thing the government wants is a load of pacifists whispering in the ears of our listeners about not fighting when they are needed to fight.
3: So, the government is dictating to us now?
4: Not on my watch. But to keep them from taking a heavier hand, we must choose our battles carefully.
3: If I have to remove Eric Fenn from the airwaves, well, then you may accept my resignation now.
4: Oh, don't get on a high horse about it. No one wants to remove Eric, so long as he's prudent.
3: Define prudent.
4: He must keep a low profile. It's the only way.
3: You came all the way to Bristol to tell me about this.
4: This pacifism business is a really contentious issue, Welch. The Religious Advisory Committee met and discussed the matter last week. Some members walked out in protest, but the ruling stands. No pacifists on the broadcast.
3: Well, then I suppose we may not speak of Jesus Christ himself because of his words about peace.
4: Don't be absurd. Jesus has never been categorized as a pacifist. Has he?
3: Sir Frederick, honestly.
4: Don't get too worked up about this. The role of radio in a time of war is new. We're sorting it out, a little at a time. The larger problem is one of content. We must think again about how we do what we do.
3: For my part, I believe our current form of broadcasting should break with its traditional dependence on church worship and dull sermons. Now more than ever, the Word of God should speak into the peril, suffering, anxiety and hopes of our listeners. The gospel should not be diminished at this time, but more relevant than ever.
4: Put that into writing and I will support you in London. But how do you propose to accomplish such a mission?
3: I have no idea.
4: Then let's put you where you might be inspired.
3: Sir?
4: The Board of Governors wants more of our broadcasting to reach out to the soldiers. A tour of our military forces in France should help you. Talk to the soldiers directly. They won't be shy about their feelings.
3: They are fighting in France, aren't they?
4: Yes, they are. So do be careful.
0: I don't know what to make of it. Warney's letter had clearly been opened, and he referenced a newspaper clipping that was not enclosed.
5: Is it possible to fight a war without some form of censorship or suspicion creeping in?
0: That's a good question, Wren. What do you say, Tollers?
6: One of my students asked if my name was German. There was a hint of accusation about the question, so I explained that my name, Tolkien, came from the German word Tolkien, which means foolhardy.
0: So names may be prophetic, then.
6: I then explained that I was born in South Africa to a British family that had its roots in the distant past to Lower Saxony.
5: That'll teach him.
7: Did you threaten to test him later?
6: Well, Charles, I challenged him to explain the meaning of his name.
7: Oh, what was it?
6: Smith.
7: Oh!
5: Was he able to explain the name?
6: Not at all. So I informed him that it came from an old English word which probably meant to strike or smite. And that word likely came from a proto-Germanic word, so it was possible we are both Nazi spies, if that's his criteria.
5: I don't suppose there's any danger with a name like Wren.
7: Or Williams. My family are as English as the day is long.
6: God, isn't Williams a Welsh name?
7: No one in my family would admit to such a thing.
0: Yes, I do understand how it is that war creates distortions of loyalty. I worry, though, that people become confused about the line between nationalism and religion itself.
6: Yes.
0: You know, my vicar said a prayer in church which presupposed that God was on our side in this conflict. I reprimanded him for it and suggested that while we may pray that God will help and guide us, we dare not take for granted that he is on our side.
5: I found a tract left on my desk the other day suggesting that to die for England would guarantee a place in heaven. Do people truly believe they'll get into heaven or be kept out of it based on what country they serve?
0: Well, you know, Mr. Wren, that's the second good question you've asked tonight. Who will get in and who will be kept out? I was thinking only today of the most distressing text in the Bible.
7: Oh, which one, Jack?
0: Jesus' words in Matthew chapter 7, verse 14. Narrow is the way, and few they be that find it. What are we to make of that?
6: What specifically is your question?
0: whether one really could believe in a universe where so many souls may be damned while also believing in the goodness of God.
5: Go on, Tollers, give us an answer.
6: Isn't God's goodness grounded in the reality that he has provided a means to avoid damnation? Jesus went to the cross, after all. It's not as if God didn't do something to allow us an escape.
5: Uh-huh. Shouldn't we first define what we mean by God's goodness?
0: By all means, Wren. Go ahead. Define it for us.
5: Oh, I can't be bothered. What difference does it make? The simple fact is that God will do whatever God will do.
8: Is that so, Wren? Then the free will of humans is merely an artifice?
5: I wouldn't say that.
8: Then how do you reconcile God's doing what he will while man has the freedom to do what he will? Or perhaps we've got it the wrong way around. Man's will is actually dominant, and God is merely running around reacting to everything we throw at him. He isn't omnipotent after all.
5: Good heavens, Williams. That sort of talk will get you burned at an inquisition.
8: And you will be the one to light the match.
5: I might.
0: I must say, Williams, some of your ideas do make you eminently combustible.
9: Excuse me, gentlemen. I need to clear up a few of these glasses.
5: Let's ask this young lady. Excuse me.
9: Sir?
5: In Matthew's Gospel.
9: Who's?
5: The Gospel of Matthew, you know? The Gospels? Surely you're familiar with Matthew's Gospel and Marx?
9: Marx? Karl Marx wrote a Gospel?
5: What? No!
0: Steady on, Ren.
5: Yes, I'm sorry. Never mind, carry on.
9: Right.
6: Thank you. That was a shock.
0: Is it? I'm getting the distinct impression that more and more people know less and less about the faith we take for granted.
8: We are an increasingly secular society.
0: Well, that's why I've taken up an assignment to write a book from the Christian perspective.
8: Mm-hmm.
0: It's about pain.
5: Pain? You're not a clergyman, Jack.
0: Well, show me a clergyman who has done the job and I will yield to him. As far as I know, no one has written a book about that topic in layman's terms. Since I'm a layman, I've agreed to do it.
5: Well, you're a braver man than I.
0: Oh, there's nothing brave about it, Wren. It's a matter of duty. I'm dragging you into it.
6: No.
0: I'd like to read sections to all of you, to get your suggestions and help.
6: Now you mention it, I have a project I've been writing which I'd like to read to you.
0: Ah.
6: It's a follow-up to The Hobbit.
5: Dwarves and elves, spare us.
0: So we could meet here or in my rooms at the college, perhaps invite a few others. I'll need sound advice about what I write. This assignment scares me to death.
5: Why does it scare you, Jack?
0: I'm attempting to tackle a very difficult topic, Charles. What if I get it all wrong?
5: What if you do? If everyone is as ignorant as you believe, they won't know, will they?
10: After the initial BBC broadcasts in 1941, C.S. Lewis went on to produce another 20 talks until 1944. Each series of talks were eventually published in England as separate books to ongoing acclaim. Then, in 1952, Lewis made a few revisions and released all of the talks as a single book called Mere Christianity. That book secured his position as one of the world's best-known and most eloquent advocates for Christianity, even before the completion of the Seven Chronicles of Narnia, or his spiritual autobiography, Surprised by Joy, or the heartfelt A Grief Observed. And of course, since his death in 1963, films have been made of his stories and documentaries have appeared about his life. It's remarkable that Jack remained unfazed by his popularity. His humility and kindness caused him to answer letters from around the globe. His spiritual discipline and intellect stayed sharp, and he never took for granted the challenges of Christian living in an increasingly secular world. He seemed to believe that whatever good his writings did was God's business, not his. In fact, shortly before his death, Jack told his attorney that there was no need to make plans for his literary estate after his death, since, in 5 years' time, no one will read anything I've written. Fortunately for all of us, it's one of the few times he's been proven wrong. Focus on the Family Radio Theatre is a production of Focus on the Family. C.S. Lewis at War was dramatized and directed by Paul McCusker. And I'm your host, Doug Gresham, for Focus on the Family Radio Theatre. 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
1: Welcome to Everyday Moments with Joyce Meyer. We all know that a doctor is needed to fix a broken bone. It's just something we can't do on our own. So why do we try to fix so many things in our own life when we're not the ones who can fix it? Here's Joyce.
2: You know, even when we come to the point where we want to change, there is a danger for us, and that is that we try to change ourselves and we get into what I call, what the Bible calls works of the flesh, trying to make something happen that only God can make happen. And the Bible says in Philippians 2:13 that is not in your own strength that you do the things that you need to do, but it has to be God working effectually in you, energizing and creating in you not only the power, but a desire to do what's right. God has to work in us. We're partners with God. You know, even when I'm reading the Word and I'm convicted that something needs a change in my life, the first thing I used to say years ago was, well, I'm going to change that. Now I say, God, I need your help. I can do nothing without you. I am nothing without you. Apart from you, I can do nothing. I'm asking you to change me in this area. Teach me, lead me, guide me, and change me. If you lean on God, you're going to have more success.
1: You can find a lot more on attitudes on our website at joycemeyer.org, along with a range of topics that will help you overcome the difficulties in your daily life. 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

0: Why do you believe in God?
1: I believe in God because he's become real to me. I can talk to him. I know he listens and he talks to me. Sometimes I've asked questions or I've asked him to do things for me. One fantastic time when somebody else prayed for me and God answered there was I used to smoke, and I used to smoke very heavily. And this particular night somebody prayed for me that I would stop smoking. I haven't smoked since, and that's over 20 years ago. God is a good God, and he answers all sorts of prayers in all sorts of different ways. God's got to be real, and he's got to be real to you as a person, and he can be if you ask him to be.
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1: We're here tonight to celebrate what God has done for us by sending His Son, Jesus Christ, to this earth for sinners like you and me. Jesus Christ came to this earth to take our sins. He went to the cross. He died on Calvary's cross for each and every one of us. And if we would repent tonight and turn from our sins and by faith receive Jesus Christ into our hearts, into our lives, I'm here to tell you tonight that God will forgive. God will cleanse you tonight. Tonight you can leave this ballpark forgiven, cleansed with a new life, a new beginning.
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1: A man who plotted a terror attack on a Taylor Swift concert in Vienna in 2024 has been jailed for 15 years. The 21-year-old admitted planning to target fans with knives or homemade bombs after contact with Islamic State online. His co-defendant, also 21, was jailed for 12 years on separate terror charges, not part of the concert plot. His lawyer is David Jodelbauer.
2: We knew the allegations were grave. We knew the state prosecutors did a very thorough job. The trial brought a lot of evidence against my client. It was clear to us that he would most likely get convicted. I think that's why he was so composed.
1: A Blue Origin rocket exploded during a late-night launch pad test, shaking homes nearby in Florida. Officials say no one was injured. Two people have been injured after a Russian drone crashed into an apartment block in eastern Romania. It's believed the devices were being used as part of an overnight attack on Ukraine's border regions. The leader of Qatar is urging Donald Trump to prioritise peace to spare the Middle East more tension and escalation. The pair have had a phone call after US Vice President J.D. Vance told reporters a peace deal with Iran is close. He says it's not there yet, but he's feeling positive.
3: We do think they're negotiating, at least so far, in good faith, and we're making some progress. Hopefully we'll continue to make progress. The president will be in a position where he can endorse the agreement, but obviously that's still TBD.
1: The White House wants Tehran to hand over its uranium and not develop a nuclear weapon. Patients in England will be able to get treatment for five more conditions at their local pharmacy instead of having to see their GP. A £340 million deal will let qualified pharmacists assess patients and prescribe on the spot from autumn. And Scotland international John McGinn's being honoured ahead of his trip to the World Cup this summer. A mural's going up on the side of a house in his hometown of Clydebank. That's the latest.
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2: Winger Anthony Gordon is expected to complete his move from Newcastle to Barcelona today. The England international is in Catalonia after having a medical. Elsewhere, captain Nathan Collins headed the Republic of Ireland to a 1-0 victory in their friendly against Qatar as both sides were reduced to 10 men. Jack Moylan was sent off on his home debut just before the break in Dublin. Luke Littler is a two-time Premier League darts champion after an 11-10 victory over Luke Humphreys in a thrilling final. The teenage world number one clinched the title in 2024. Before losing out to last night's opponent in the decider 12 months ago. The men's singles draw at the French Open tennis has been blown wide open after Jannik Sinner fell to a shock second round defeat. The world number one's hopes of completing a career Grand Slam are over for this year after losing in five sets to Argentine Juan Manuel Sarandolo. Sinner says he's got plenty of time to rest before Wimbledon though.
5: Now I need really some time off, recover completely, also mentally, and then be ready to go again from Wimby.
2: Novak Djokovic goes for a place in the last 16 this afternoon when he takes on Brazilian João Fonseca. Britain's only representative in the singles, Katie Bolter, went down in a deciding set to Anastasia Potapova. Top seed Aryna Sabalenka eased into round three with victory over Elsa Jacquemot of France. And England's women's cricketers T20 World Cup preparations were dented with a 38-run defeat to India to go 1-0 down in their three-match contest. Amy Jones top scored with 67, but the hosts fell well short of their target of 189 on 150 for 8 at Chelmsford. Elsewhere, Scotland thrashed the Netherlands by 9 wickets and Ireland got an 8-wicket victory over the West Indies.
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0: and welcome back to Bible Focus. We're at the end of the week and we're at the end of our Q&A week series, answering some of your hot button questions. And so again, we have our expert joining us, Dr. Ezekiel Schbemba, to answer these questions. And if you've missed all the previous ones so far this week, don't worry, you can go back and listen to those on our website, gnba.net. And so the question really comes from a specific scenario. So I'll tell you what the scenario is and then ask the question afterwards. And so basically the scenario is, there was a woman who listens to two different preachers online. She really appreciates their ministries and preaching and all that stuff, and it's really influenced her. But both of them disagree on one particular issue, and she's not sure who to believe, not sure who is correct on that particular issue. The question is, what role do external resources have in the life of the believer? So when we mean external resources, we're talking about preachers online, podcasts, Bible Focus like this, books, anything that you might read online, articles, whatever it may be. What role do they have in the life of the believer? What do you think?
1: It's a very interesting question indeed, but the answer is quite simple.
0: Nice.
1: Thankfully, I think it's simple. So, whether it's online content or whether it's a book, well, let me start it the other way around. Your starting point in life as a Christian is the scriptures.
0: Yeah.
1: You must pin that one down. Even if you're going to talk about generational curses, don't just listen to people's opinion. Set it aside and say, okay, I've heard this thing about it. So the first thing I'm going to do is to read the Bible to see what the Bible says about generational curses. And I know that a lot of us say that our aim is to read the Bible in 1 year. You can read it shorter than that, especially if you're hungry for something. And we all have the time to be able to invest in doing this. So the Bible becomes

0: becomes the basis of what you're reading. Mm. And then when you're reading the Bible, you could say, as I did when I was writing the PhD, I say, let me hear what such and such a scholar says about this. So I'm hearing what they are saying about a scripture that I have read.
1: Mm.
0: Oh, let me see if there's somebody else with a different opinion.
1: Mm.
0: What do they say about this? Then I sit with those opinions, maybe 4, 5, 6, 7, 8, depending on what you're researching for, and evaluate the argument. What is the basis for him saying there's a rapture? Sorry, just brought in a whole different big question.
1: That is a juicy one. Maybe know? Another week, I mean, we're going to address the rapture.
0: You know? Or why does he not believe that there's a rapture? Where is he drawing the information that it comes up with this position that he has? The reason why we must stay in the scripture is because all of us, in one sense, even the experts, even the people with PhDs, we are all learning.
1: Mm-hmm.
0: We are all still disciples. We are all still students. So no one can say that they have monopoly of the truth. And I love to do this. I'm following somebody on Instagram who I totally disagree with, actually. I totally disagree with. And my wife said to me, why are you following them if you disagree with them? And people going to think you agree with them, the people who see you following them. I said, it would be unfortunate if they believe that. But I want to follow them because I want to hear, where is this coming from?
1: Yeah.
0: Where is the scriptures for it? What's the motivation for it? And almost like, what's the spirit behind it? You know?
1: Yeah.
0: And some of the ways I evaluate the spirit, for example, if this what's being taught is divisive, then I think that there's something wrong with the spirit. Before I even establish that there's something wrong with the argument, I think that what the direction of the motivation for this is too self-centered. This person is trying to focus on themselves. And I've heard people talk about women in ministry or men in ministry or what. And when you listen to the arguments, you think, no, you're trying to elevate your position. Don't be flustered. Don't feel concerned when people disagree. There is a scripture, I think it's 1 Corinthians, when Paul says there must be disagreements among you so that those who are right can be seen. There must be. So we are going to continually have people with different opinions. This is not a problem.
1: Mm.
0: Number two, you are never advised in the Bible to base your Christian life on what you're hearing from that one and that one and that one and that one.
1: Mm.
0: In fact, Paul in 1 Corinthians 11, a verse that's sometimes tucked away from the other things about head covering and all of it, chapter 11, Paul says, follow me, imitate me as I imitate Christ. So you really, Christianity is meant to be lived on a mentorship, on knowing the people that are mentoring you. You must be able to see them. In fact, Jesus calls the apostles and says, you say that they should come and be with him, and then that he might send them. He just invites you to come and see him where he lives, physically to see him, to see. So come to my house, see how my house is, see how I talk to my children, see how I treat the dog or the cat or my wife, or you know, come and be, imitate me. It's real life. And then, of course, Paul writing to Timothy say, but as for you, continue in what you have learned and have been convinced of, because you know those from whom you have learned. So even though there can be thousands of voices around you, you need to have the local church with the leadership there from whom you can draw from and to whom you can take some of the questions and say, help me with this. So GNB is doing a great job producing some very good content. As you can see, this week we've been talking about different questions. And there are many other sources. They are all valid. They need to be there. And, you know, when Paul was writing, this was cutting edge technology, you know, writing. And then, of course, they started publishing. We could have more Bibles for everybody. All of that is kind of, so now online content, we can't shy away from providing Christian online content. But the way to digest that is to be able to compare different people with what the scripture says. And if you still are unclear or you still want to have some more help, find a leader that you are under, that you're submitted to, who's caring for you, who's pastoring for you, who's going to say there's a bone in that piece of meat, you know, take the bone out and take the other meat. So this is what I would say. We can never really limit hearing from other voices. I don't think we can do that. We have to continue doing that. But there's a way in which we can relate with them.
1: Yeah, that's really good. And I think when I always describe GMBA, and I think you can apply this to kind of all those other external resources, I always say that this is a snack. It's not a main meal. Yeah. It's not your breakfast, lunch, and dinner. You can't just live off these 10 minutes a day, 5 days a week. But it's something that can give you a little bit of something, can encourage you, can help you, maybe answer some of your questions or whatever else it can be. And I think it's really important that you don't base your whole life on what a pastor or a preacher across the world
0: says
1: that you watch on YouTube once a week or something. Yeah. And I think you kind of Paul warns to Timothy, doesn't he? He says, there's going to come a day when people will store up teachers for themselves who will just say what their itching ears want to hear.
0: Yeah.
1: Everyone probably has more than one Bible in their own home as well as their phone with every translation possible. You've got Bible Hub online. Like, you've got every resource available to go away, to study, to actually understand for yourself what the scriptures are saying, what this pastor is saying is true, or whatever it may be. You can't go to heaven and then when Jesus says, oh wait, you believe this really wacky thing, you can't go, oh well, I just believe what that pastor said, and he was a preacher. I think Jesus would be like, well, you've got 13 Bibles at home, you have your phone with every translation, you have all these resources available, you could have done the study
0: yourself.
1: And so I think you've got to be careful with it. I think external resources are good, they're helpful, but they can't be your main meal. They can't be your breakfast, lunch, and dinner.
0: Yeah.
1: Well, I hope that answered the question for you, if you have that question. And that's all the time that we have today and this week here on Bible Focus. Thanks, Ezekiel, for joining us.
0: Thank you so much for having me.
1: And if you do have any more questions that you want Ezekiel to answer, because he is the expert, then you can always send us an email to info@gnba.net. But I hope you have a good weekend, and Bible Focus will be back at the same time on Monday. See you there.

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1: 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And it's Mike. I'm here, would you believe, at Knaresborough train station. And you've been to some funny places recently. But this is a wonderful place because we've come to meet Paul Murphin and Mr. Johnson. Hello and welcome.
2: Hello. Nice to meet you.
1: And to meet you. Well, I'm very pleased you could take the time to come and speak to us. Thank you. Paul, the last time I interviewed you, you were writing music and performing, but now you're an artist. When did this change happen?
2: Yeah, this was during COVID, actually. The band was originally set to tour the Black Forest in Germany. We were all set to go with that, and then it all got cancelled, obviously, with COVID. So yeah. At that time, my mum passed, I got married, moved house, and...
1: Oh, my goodness.
2: And it was quite... I had a bit of anxiety, so I'm watching Bob Ross every night.
1: Oh, yes, yeah.
2: And I thought, I'll just get some paints, and I'll just have to give it a go. And then, yeah, the rest is history, really. And then I started to paint and paint every day, and I found that the hours would fly by, and I'd be... So it was just a fantastic...
1: And what's wonderful is that we're surrounded by all your paintings in your shop here. Next door, which used to be Gentleman's Urinal, I believe, is your studio. Now, we're not casting nasturtions on that by any chance. But no, it's absolutely wonderful. It's light and airy, isn't it? And you're now teaching as well.
2: Yeah, so I do like an introduction to oil painting. Because oil painting actually can be quite a... People can be a bit afraid of it, you know. Yeah. But it's a really exciting one. You start doing it, so it's from beginners really, and it's been great.
1: Some beautiful paintings. A quartet here of paintings of flowers, which should grace any wall in the area.
2: Definitely.
1: Yeah. And it's dead easy. You just get on the train in Leeds and come straight through and get off, and here you are.
2: Yeah, I mean, it takes you right to my door, the train.
1: Paul, can you tell us about The Gospel Train, which is your new single, isn't it? How did you come to compose it, and what happened one day when you were about on the way to studio, I believe?
2: Yeah, so it was... to be honest, I've been painting that much that I wasn't sure whether to go back in studio at this time, but I thought, right. Anyway, I wrote a song and we put some music to it, and I was still unsure what to do, but I knew it was a strong song and fun song, so I thought, right. Prayed about it and said, right, let's book the studio, because I thought, it is a lot of money, it's a big commitment. But we booked it, and I thought, if it's right, Lord... show me I'm doing the right thing, because I never know, really. And so I said I could really do with it. If we're going to do this, we need a gospel jazz pianist or something. I don't know anybody really like that. It would really suit this song. Yeah. And literally, it must have been either that day or the day after, I got a message from a friend saying, "Hello, Paul, my son is a jazz pianist, and he's just coming off a cruise ship, and he's actually looking for some projects to do while he's here for a couple of months." I'm like, right, okay.
1: Thank you.
2: So I thought, right, so I booked the studio. And then on the day of the studio, I went to get a coffee from the cafe before we went to the studio. And I was praying. I thought, I really could do with like a gospel singer, that does really strong tones. Yeah. And I know a lot of singers, but that particular gospel sound that I was wanting, I didn't really know many in that world. And so I went to buy me coffee, and this lady that's new to the area, she said, "What are you doing today?" I said, "Oh, I'm actually..." I didn't know her. She said, "I'm going into a recording studio to record a song." "Oh, right, yeah, I'm a singer. I've just moved to Knaresborough from Ireland."
1: Wow.
2: And I sing in a lot of gospel bands in Ireland and jazz. I'm a jazz singer. And I said, "Oh, right." I said, "Are you available today or tomorrow?" And she went, "Yeah, I'd love to do it."
1: Wow.
2: So we've got these like really powerful lungs. She really belts it out on the track. So I knew that the right thing to be doing.
1: You got the thumbs up.
2: So I got the thumbs up.
1: Ask and you will receive, eh?
2: Yeah.
1: It's incredible. But this happens a lot with you, doesn't it?
2: It does.
1: There's been other occasions, haven't there?
2: There's been a lot of occasions. All I could put it down to is humbling yourself before the Lord and Holy Spirit.
1: You said, and you take it to the Lord in prayer. That's what you're doing.
2: Yeah, yeah.
1: And offering it.
2: Yeah, yeah. And sometimes it's hard to explain, but once you've made that prayer, whether that were years ago or whether it were yesterday, He's still faithful in that. So you might even feel, like I often do, quite distant from the Holy Spirit. I'm just getting on with my day, we're just getting on with our lives.
1: That's right.
2: And one day we wake up, actually, I haven't felt the Holy Spirit, but actually, He's still...
1: He's there.
2: He just uses you. It's all for Him, and it's for His glory. As long as you realise that, He'll use you if you're available to be used.
1: Of course.
2: And, before that particular moment with the gospel train, I might not particularly have felt close to the Holy Spirit at that time, but... things happen for reasons, what He wants to happen.
1: Have you been blessed?
2: Yeah.
1: Yeah.
2: Yeah.
1: And we're recording this on Ascension Day.
2: Yes,
1: which could be more appropriate, could it?
2: Yeah, yeah.
1: So that's wonderful. Yeah. And we're going to play now Gospel Train by Paul Murphy and his band.

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2: 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I'm here, would you believe, at Knaresborough train station. We've been to some funny places recently, but this is a wonderful place because we've come to meet Paul Murphin and Mr. Johnson. Now, you've got a friend with you here today, and it's Mr. Johnson. Mr. Johnson, hello and welcome.
3: Hello.
2: Now, you've got a wonderful testimony, and part of which is also Paul's testimony as well. So I'll just ask Paul about what happened first of all, and then we'll come to you. Is that okay?
3: That's right.
2: Now, Paul, what happened?
3: This was in 2024, was it? March?
4: March 2024.
3: March 2024. So it took till now to be able to talk about it. No. It was quite dramatic, but no.
2: It is.
3: But no, we Johnson's got a place that he can talk about more, but a place in Slovenia that the band went to, actually.
2: All right. Yeah.
3: And we did like a little tour there, and we played at Johnson's place, and it was fantastic.
2: With got loads of people.
3: Yeah, a great time. Yeah. And, but we went, I think originally, was it to do some, it was just to spend some time chilling, but also...
4: We were doing, you were doing some songwriting.
3: Some songwriting, yeah. Yeah, so at the time, just before, maybe a week before the airplane was due to fly, my uncle died. Oh. And I was close to my uncle, but something told me that I needed to go to Slovenia.
2: Really?
3: And I really didn't want, to be honest, I mean, I told Johnson briefly, but I really didn't want to go, and I felt really uncomfortable about going. Even when we were at the airport getting the plane over, I nearly said, I can't come. But just because I'd had this feeling of impending doom, and I felt really like heavy, really heavy, quite unusual. But I knew I had to go, so we went, and we were having a good time and relaxing, and we had an incident with a tree. But the night before that, I'd written a song about losing a friend.
2: Gosh.
3: And it was quite heavy, And I sent the song a bit later to Johnson just so he could see. I realise now it was the Holy Spirit that were doing all this, and it were prepping for things that were going to happen. Yeah, so it was Johnson will tell you about this as well. But his neighbour, a tree had come down, so she asked us if we could go and move it, because I think it was blocking their entrance to her well or something like that. So anyway, so as we were there, we went down, and we had, there were three of us. There were me, Johnson, and is it Ivan?
4: There was Ellen.
3: Ellen.
4: Who did
3: Ellen,
4: the filming.
3: And her dad.
2: Yeah. There's film of this incident.
4: Yes, there's footage
3: which
4: of it.
3: I've never seen. But yeah, so as we were down there, this tree was actually spring-loaded under some cement or something.
2: Spring-loaded?
3: Yeah, it was like it had fallen and become like a lodged.
2: Mm-hmm.
3: So as we're cutting down this tree, it sprung and hit Johnson under the chin. And Johnson flew, I mean, it must have been 9 foot, maybe more, I don't know. But
2: really?
3: Yeah, he flew.
4: It was an amazing somersault.
3: Yeah, it was very impressive.
2: It's all right, we're laughing about it.
3: Yeah, we're laughing.
2: Oh, my goodness.
3: And he landed in the stream, and I think he hit his head on the rock in there. So, and we just watched it in slow motion. So as he flew into this river, we looked at each other. I jumped into the river and like pulled him out as much as you know. And it's right what they say about the weight, so heavy trying to pull to the side.
2: Was he bleeding? Were you bleeding?
4: No, there was no blood. No.
3: Well, yes, you were bleeding.
4: Was it? You're asking the wrong person.
2: Sorry.
4: I was asleep.
2: You were asleep.
3: Johnson was asleep, and they were. So I managed to pull him. And then blood were pouring through my hands, so there were a lot of blood. But there were no movement at all, so, you know, we weren't sure if we were alive or not. And so the gentleman, I think it were Ellen, contacted the ambulance, and we just kind of held him still As I got his head in my hands, I just started praying into his ear, just like really gently, and it was quite...
2: Can you remember anything of this?
4: I woke up with my head on his lap. I knew he was praying, for sure.
3: So I was praying. I don't know if it were tongues or not. I don't know what it was, but I was saying words. I can't remember what it was. But and then...
2: You were giving them.
3: And then we just kept praying. And then Johnson just went, "Oh!"
2: He's back.
3: "Oh!" Like this.
2: And sounds like Lazarus.
3: Yeah, we were like, "Oh!" And he were... So we were obviously... happy about that. So we just kept praying in his ear. Johnson was going, yes. Do you remember that?
4: I do remember, that episode, because it was, I started shivering because it was cold.
3: You'd lost your hearing aid.
4: I'd lost my hearing aid then. It was, that time was quite traumatic in so far as when Paul said, "We'll go back a bit," because it's like I only met him a week before or something. I said, "Oh, I'm going to Slovenia. Would you like to come?" And he said, "Yeah, okay." And then he started telling me about maybe not. But you were having the nightmares for a few days before in the house. I think it was something was stirring.
3: Yeah, there was, I forgot about that.
4: But the house also is a place, it sits on the front line of the First World War. Where the Italians and the Austro-Hungarians fought for a long time. I still have a picture of the house that when it wasn't a house anymore, when it was destroyed. But at that point, with Paul, I was slipping in and out of consciousness. I got airlifted to Ljubljana Hospital. And the worst thing about it is they wanted to charge me €900 for the helicopter ride. I said, "I can't remember anything about a helicopter ride."
2: That's one way of getting out.
3: And the police, when they came, eventually, she was so gingerly walking towards me. And I couldn't, I'm saying, come on. I said, hurry. But what I realised is she, potentially for her, she thought she might have been walking into a crime scene.
2: Oh, right, you were the murderer.
3: Yeah, so the police said to me, "Paul, you can't leave the country, don't go anywhere." Mm-hmm. And they're like, right. But this girl, she filmed the whole thing. So she showed the video footage to the policeman.
2: Thanks be to God for that. Otherwise you'd have been in Ljubljana jail.
3: Yeah. And then the policewoman, she said, "Oh yeah, that's fine. Yeah, we've got the video that it was an accident."
2: Yeah.
3: Yeah. So
2: it's crazy.
4: Yes.
2: Johnson, you've had some, very like Paul, you've had, what can we say, visitations of the Holy Spirit, but it's been there with you, hasn't it?
4: Yes. For sure.
2: Tell me about your search. I was asking you about how you came to buy a place in Slovenia, and you were talking about thin places, weren't you?
4: Yes. Yeah. So, you know, God's involved when you do things and you have no idea until afterwards that this place is significant. Many years ago when we had these prophets come locally and things weren't at the best then, and they would say, "God's coming to restore and to renew," and it's like, I remember the time they were saying, "Well, we had this picture of you walking across this river and looking back at loss, and God's coming to give you a new start, and it's a place that's healing and hope and redemption for others, and there's a lot of training and equipping." So that's when I was working at the time in medicine, and I was doing, I think it was about 120 hours a week.
2: Oh my goodness.
4: And you're thinking, so where's all this time coming for training and equipping? But the European Working Time Directive hit the NHS at the time.
2: Yes.
4: And it went down from 120 to 90 hours a week. Yes. Part-timer, yes. And I started looking around, and I found a ministry in Huddersfield that did Christian counseling. Mm-hmm. And it so turned out, and it had nothing to do with me, that I was able to go to Huddersfield once a fortnight on a Monday. And when you're doing shift work that is one night in three, to be able to organize to go and do every fortnight for 2 years up in Huddersfield, driving from Harrogate.
2: Right, oh, that's quite a way, isn't it? Yes.
4: There was a lot of commitment.
2: Yes.
4: There was also something going on with my daughter at the time, so she was living with her mother, and my daughter was dyslexic, so we had to organize to pay for her special dyslexic, you know, within the school system, and that was quite a lot of money.
2: Right.
4: So I couldn't stop doing what I was doing.
2: No, not really. No, it wouldn't be right, would it?
4: Because I needed to support her.
2: Mm-hmm.
4: Until her mother decided that she didn't need this help anymore.
2: Right.
4: So she stopped her education, at least that bit of it. So with the change in working hours and the change in need for the finance, I could do what this happened. I can do it. So all of saying, fast forward now back to Slovenia, because the other piece is finding a place in which you can do this, what I think God was calling us to do at the time,
2: mm-hmm.
4: was have a center where people could come, ministry as well as non-ministry in terms of Christian ministry,
2: yes.
4: and just bring people in who are people in transition and change and wanting to help to find their way, etc. So that's what the house originally was about.
2: Mm-hmm.
4: There was that piece. And the time I bought the house, found a place in southern Spain, and I was telling you about this witch.
2: Oh, yes.
4: So,
2: yes, tell us about that.
4: I found a place in southern Spain where the woman who was living in it said, "I'm the caretaker." And she lived just... There was a big house that had about 10 bedrooms or something, and she was living in this little, almost like a shack next door. And she said, "Yes, I'm a white witch, and I'm the caretaker." And there's a little shrine at the edge of the property. And she said, "Go in there and tell me what you feel. What do you get from there?" So I went into the shrine, and there's all these images around, etc. And I turned around to look outside, and there's a witch on a broomstick.
2: What?
4: Yeah. And, and she said, "Well, what do you get?" And said, "Well, the Holy Spirit said to me, this is a place of battle." And Maria, at the time, my wife, said, "Well, you love a good battle, don't you?"
2: Really?
4: Because it was also the place where, in that bit of France, where the Cathars were massacred.
2: All right.
4: And there was sect who
2: That was southern France.
4: That was southern France, yeah. Yes, in the Pyrenees.
2: Mm-hmm.
4: So we were about to come back, sell everything and move there. And then we got a chance to go on a holiday to Slovenia. So we spent 2 weeks looking around the sites, etc.
2: Wow.
4: And the day before we were going home, we said, "Well, there's this part of the country we hadn't seen before, so shall we go for a drive?" So we're driving around. It was raining. It was a tiny town with almost nothing. Well, put it this way, they had one traffic light. "We'll meet you at the traffic light." But you don't have to say which traffic light, because there's only one traffic light.
2: I hope you didn't break the law.
4: No. We went into this estate agent because there was nothing else to do.
2: Uh-huh.
4: "Oh," he said, "would you like to see this property?" I said, "Yeah, we are. We're going home tomorrow. There's no point." But we did go. We saw it. It fitted all what we thought would practically we wanted to do.
2: Mm-hmm.
4: Came back, put an offer in. It was accepted. And we bought it. We bought it from, not from the owner, because the owner had actually committed suicide in the house.
2: Oh no.
4: 3 years ago, so he bought it off his family.
2: Yeah.
4: So it's a place that's known struggle.
2: Yes.
4: And then we realized, hold on, at the bottom of the drive was what they called the Peace Walk, and it's got the symbol of the dove at the bottom of the drive, and there's a 60-mile walk that starts there. And none of this, it's like I say, none of this you know beforehand.
2: No.
4: So it's got nothing to do with me planning anything. I didn't even know it was south facing.
2: Do you think God's put you there for a purpose?
4: God, I know, has put us there for a purpose.
2: Yeah.
4: Because we've had people come. Mm-hmm. We've had people, I think at the time, I invited three people, of which Paul was one the first time he came.
2: Mm-hmm.
4: The apostle, the apostle, the prophet, and another prophet came. And it was a bit of a turmoil at that time as well, remember, Paul?
3: Yeah, yeah.
4: But God's in it, and he just is like the equipping you to deal with stuff as it happens.
2: Yeah.
0: The interview with Michael Booth continues next.
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2: 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I'm here, would you believe, at Knaresborough train station. And we've been to some funny places recently. But this is a wonderful place because we've come to meet Paul Murphin and Mr. Johnson.
3: Johnson and Marie also had a house in Harrogate.
2: Oh, yeah. Yeah.
3: That they were, someone was renting, but she was into the occult.
2: Oh, yeah.
3: So one day I got a phone call from Johnson. Oh, do you fancy bringing your guitar to this? Because this girl that's moving out, she's into the occult, and would you bring your guitar and we'll maybe do some worship songs in the in the house and just kind of, you know. So we came along and it was really heavy in there. You could feel it, and we walked around each room and we prayed, and we prayed about anything negative to be removed.
2: Yeah.
3: And did some worship songs in the living room or whatever. And then me and Marie, because I don't think you saw it, did you?
4: I didn't see.
3: So there was a white orb started moving around the room.
2: Oh, my goodness.
3: So we watched it, and it just, like, went across. It was, like, golf ball size.
2: Yeah.
3: Really bright light. And it just kind of moved, like, fast and quick.
2: Exactly,
3: at different angles.
2: Yeah, yeah.
3: And then it just moved around. And then we opened the front door and it just flew out and it just went. It just rolled. It rolled along the carpet floor and just rolled out the front door.
2: Oh, my goodness. What was it?
3: And me and I said to Marie, did you just see that? And Marie was like, yeah, I think I did just see that.
2: Oh, my goodness.
3: Then, yeah, so that whatever, you know, it left, it decided.
2: You exercised it.
3: Yeah, it decided to leave, so.
2: We can't stand
3: that. That were another day.
2: It's a strange goings on this part of the Yorkshire.
3: Yeah, but like God brought us together for things that we've seen, you know. Whenever I'm with Johnson, something seems to happen. But Johnson,
4: funny enough, I say the same thing.
2: What a duo.
3: Yeah, so it's interesting, isn't it?
2: It is, really.
3: Yeah.
2: Wow.
3: God brings people together for certain things.
2: Amazing.
3: You know? And you don't have to be into the same things, or you don't have to be, you know, you don't even both need to have a particular certain view on things, you know. But as long as your heart's open to be used,

0: Johnson, have you got any more incidents, God incidences? I know you're busy doing this wonderful course, aren't you?
1: Well, we're doing a course called The Unshakable, where it's a four session course that we put together ourselves, which took quite a lot of work, looking to try and help people to become unshakable in all the stuff that goes on in the world.
0: Resilience.
1: The resilience part of it.
0: Yeah.
1: And we started it off, we put it out, and kind of like 20 people from the church came up and said, yes, please. And they even now, it's like some of them are what we call professionals in this field, and think, we don't know what we're doing, but you're coming along to for us. And they say, yeah, well, this has helped in ways that, because you're doing the stuff, but you don't do it, you don't help yourself in it, and you don't stop and consider where you are. So we've done that.
0: Did you decide to do it? I mean, you and your wife decided to do this, or did you feel inspired by God to do it?
1: Both. So we're now, this might get a bit confusing because it's not Marie who we're talking about. Marie, no. My wife, then sadly died. I have an amazing story on that piece as well, because she was sick for about 3 years. Mm-hmm. And we were in Slovenia, and we had to come back. This was around COVID time, and come back for her treatment. So while we're here, my friend in Slovenia rang up and said, oh, there's these Ukrainians around that need somewhere to stay. Do you think you'd like to host them? Thinking. So we left in a hurry, left everything, as you imagine, all over the place. And there's these 14 strangers. Did you think, would you like to host them in your house? And it was Marie who had a vision. She said, I can see these people walking past. And we were inviting them into the house. Except it didn't quite turn out the way you imagine. It's not, you're not standing by the front door watching these people come past. We're in a different country. I don't know who you are. And now you have a choice. And the choice was, all along we're saying, this is God's house. Of course, that's theory. When it comes down to, will you say yes or no? It's like, yes, okay, we will. And it's taking the risk with all these people in, and they're wonderful people.
0: Yeah.
1: But that's another story of where we think, well, yes, God's in it. Mm. So I have another wife now, huh? Who... we knew each other for about 20 years from the same church.
0: All right.
1: So she has her own story with what happened to her and her husband, who decided he didn't want to be married anymore. So because we were both interested in coaching and counseling, and we both come from a medical background, he said, hey, we could put a course together on resilience.
0: Easy.
1: Easily, yeah.
0: Of course it is, isn't it?
1: I don't think she would not say easily either, because we are very different. We tested out a session on a church weekend, and she did 3 pages of notes as to what she'd be saying, and she looked at me and said, right, are you going to do anything? I said, yeah, I'll do some as well then. And when I finished, she said, where is it? And I showed her this piece of paper, and it had 5 words on it. And none of the words were connected.
0: Yeah.
1: So we approach things very differently. So it's like learning to work together.
0: But it's good, isn't it? Opposites it's like that, isn't it?
1: Opposites, yes. She likes the beginning, the middle, and the end, and I'm thinking, well, there's my 5 words.
2: Yeah, but those
0: five words might be the most important thing.
1: It works, and God's in it, and it has helped people, and it helps us to focus on where, you know, God may or may not want you to go, but we hold it very lightly.
0: Wonderful. Thank you, Johnson. Thank you for coming to see us.
1: You're welcome.
0: And take your time and give this witness, which is, I mean, absolutely wonderful. Just last word from Paul. Paul, what's happening next?
3: Oh, wow. What's happening next?

0: Well, Johnson's here and I'm here, so well, I'm just focused in at the studio and gallery at Knaresborough train station at the minute. And
1: was that an advertisement? Painting.
0: it sounds like it, doesn't it? But and then continuing writing music.
1: Yes.
0: But yeah, we shall see what's around the corner.
1: People are highly suspicious of people who can do more than one thing in the arts, aren't they?
0: Yeah, I mean, I can't tie my shoelaces.
1: It's not a matter of that. It's just a matter of how one thing comes into another thing, doesn't it?
0: Yeah,
1: particularly with the arts.
0: Yeah, it does.
1: Yeah.
0: Yeah. It's that side of the brain.
1: It is. And long may it continue. Yeah. Thank you, Paul, for taking the time to talk to us. And anybody who would love to see the paintings, which you should do, because they're wonderful, come along to Knaresborough Station, and it's here waiting for you. Thank you so much. God bless your work.
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0: question. What does 8pm Thursday and 8pm Saturday on Branch FM have in common? Oh, that's easy peasy. That's when you can spend a whole hour in the company of yours truly, Malcolm Ryan. OK, so what's on Thursday evening at 8? It's The Country Show, where you'll find the very best in Christian country. And what about Saturday evening at 8? 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Whoopee! You'll be pleased you did.
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2: The Apostle John, who writes about this wedding in Cana, he says, what Jesus did here was the first of his signs which revealed his glory, and his disciples believed in him. And glory, in the Bible, it means an earthly manifestation of God. So on this earth, it's a picture, it's a little insight, it's a manifestation of God himself at work, something when it's glorious. So Jesus is showing that he's God, showing his hour is to come, when he does something far more amazing than transforming water into wine, but transforms people who are separated from God into friends and children of God. And at the end of his gospel, John says this: Jesus performed many other signs in the presence of his disciples, which are not recorded in this book. But these are written that you may believe that Jesus is the Messiah, not just a miracle worker, but the Messiah, the King and Saviour, the Son of God, and that by believing you may have life in his name. Not just a little bit of help to get a long life, but new life. Life in relationship with God. So yes, Jesus performed many miracles. I'm not saying he wasn't a miracle worker, but he wasn't merely a miracle worker, which leads us to the second common misconception. There's an expectation that Jesus was a great teacher. So again, on the video, that's what someone said, wasn't it? He was a great teacher. You know, I'll take his teaching, but I won't take his claims to be God. And as we saw yesterday in the session, you just can't do that. You can't pull apart the teaching of Jesus about love from the work of Jesus, that God's love is about bringing us back into relationship with him. So what about this expectation, Jesus being merely a teacher? There's another incident that happens very early on in John's Gospel, where a Jewish leader called Nicodemus makes an after-hours appointment to see Jesus. And his expectation is that Jesus is a teacher. So he introduces himself, says, I'm Nicodemus, and he describes Jesus as a teacher like him. He says, we're sort of on the same level. I'd like to learn a little bit about the teaching that you're giving. And Jesus says something extraordinary. He says, Nicodemus, you'll never understand my words unless you're born again. And Nicodemus says, what on earth do you mean? Born again? Can I be born from my mother's womb again? Jesus says, no, you've got to be born into a completely different insight into the world. Born and knowing that you're a child of God. Born into a relationship with God. That will open up your world to you in a way that teaching alone will never unlock. So again, Jesus is saying, yes, I'm going to give teaching, but actually you'll never understand this teaching fully unless you understand that the source of this is the life in relationship with God. So Christians believe that Jesus isn't merely a teacher, giving great words or a miracle worker, but he's a saviour. And that's the key difference. But again, there's a great misconception often as to this word saviour. So when you hear the word saviour, what comes into your mind, first of all? So that's something from a Marvel comic. A superhero, exactly. Well, we're going to watch a clip from the Man of Steel trailer for the Superman movie. And as we watch this, what I would like you to do, and we're going to discuss it, is what sort of a savior is Superman? Okay? So listen to the trailer, listen to what he says, and then discuss what sort of a savior is Superman? Could watch the rest, but we're not going to. We have to finish at 3. Turn to your neighbour and just discuss what sort of a saviour is Superman. What's he saving us from? Okay, let's join that together. I mean, the key phrase, I think, is right at the end of that clip, where Superman's dad says, you will give the humans something to strive for. They will stumble, they will follow you, they will stumble, they will fall, but in the end, they will achieve great wonders. That's interesting, isn't it? So you're taking the sort of Jesus story, but gently, subtly, but viciously taking out the salvation part of the story. Salvation becomes about self-improvement, basically, which we love. You know, you look in a bookshop, if there are any existing in Cornwall anymore, they're full of self-help books. Self-improvement is the key story that people want to talk about. And yet Jesus says, you can never improve yourself. You know, I'm not a guru who helps you improve. I'm a doctor who will heal you of an ultimate sickness. And understanding, therefore, it's not about self-improvement. It's about life transformation. That is the salvation that Jesus came to give. As has been said, if our greatest need had been information, God would have sent us an educator. If our greatest need had been technology, God would have sent us a scientist. If our greatest need had been money, God would have sent us an economist. If our, not probably one from 2008, but anyway. If our greatest need had been pleasure, God would have sent us an entertainer. But our greatest need was forgiveness, so God sent us a saviour. So getting our expectations right is crucial. And that part of getting our expectations right about encountering Jesus is our expectation of our need. So if I'm in my house and the flat next to me, the doorbell goes and I look out the window and I see the doctors come to call, what am I going to think? Am I going to think, oh, the doctor's just going round to have a coffee with my neighbour at midnight? No. I'm going to say, wow, my neighbour must be really sick if the doctor has actually come to call on them this evening. And understanding that expectation that Jesus has come to deal with the ultimate sickness, the sickness of our greed, our resentment, our envy. Jesus says those are evils in our heart, and those evils cut us off from God. Jesus looks to the heart. He sees those, that resentment, that bitterness, that anger inside us, and says, I've come to deal with that, take that from you. So we're going to go into a bit of discussion now. So if you've got your books open, we're on page 29. And the question is, simple one, but actually fundamental question that we need to discuss with our friends, which is, in your opinion, what does humanity need to be saved from? Okay? It's a great question just to ask people. You probably need to know them a little bit to ask them that question. But just to really get at the nub of the issue. So let's discuss that. And let's discuss, what would our friends say in answer to that question? So in your opinion, what does humanity need to be saved from? I'll put it on the screen so you can see it as well. Let's discuss that for a minute. Okay, so let's gather back together. So a little bit like a plane landing at Heathrow, might circle around a little bit, get closer and closer. And we're now going to land the plane and look at the heart of the question for today, which is what is the Christian message? And the Christian message is all about what Jesus came to do.
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0: 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It's now time to head to Creation Fest 2018 with Teaching Today by Andy Bannister on Beast or Masterpiece? What does it mean to be human?
1: So those two little words in Genesis have a lot to say about human value. They also have a lot to say about ethics, actually, and about how we think about relating to one another. You see, what fascinates me, particularly in the age we live in right now, we live in a culture that encourages us to think of each other and to think of fellow human beings basically as numbers and components, parts of a process, as things. And it's very dangerous once you start seeing other people as means rather than ends. We live in a society that loves to number and stamp and index people and so on and so forth. But of course, if human beings are nothing more than just cogs, bits, bytes, data points on the social graph, and so on, what is wrong with treating other people that way? And the question we really have to think about is, how do we ground the idea? What's the foundation for the idea that we should treat our fellow human beings, no matter how wildly different they are to us, we should treat them with generosity and compassion? Not just our friends, but also our enemies. How do we find that basis and that foundation? And it's important, because when we answer that question badly, things don't tend to go so well. You know, among all the world's peoples, the Dalits of India have experienced some of the greatest sadness and pain and persecution. They sit at the very bottom of India's highly stratified caste system, and they are quite literally considered untouchable. And they are the very, very, very bottom of society. Among the Dalits, it's sadly often the Dalit women who bear the brunt of that. In fact, 2/3 of Dalit women have been sexually abused and 750,000 trafficked into human slavery, into sexual slavery. That's almost mind-boggling statistics. Yet the conviction rate in India for crimes against Dalits is just 5.3%. And their story raises for me the question of, how do you change a mindset? How do you change a culture that says that a person is quite literally worth less because of her caste, because of her family, because of her birthplace? And it's all very well offering fine-sounding words like all human beings are born equal and so on and so forth, or, you know, or reading the United Nations Declaration of Human Rights and so on and so forth. But those are just fine-sounding platitudes to people who daily experience the kind of persecution that these folks do in India. And I read an interview recently with a Dalit religious leader who summed up the problem. He said, the problem we have in our community, he said, is that by the time a child is 14, by the time he or she is 14, it's too late to change anything, because they've been told for their entire life that they are utterly worthless. It's almost been programmed into them. The only way, he said, the only way we have found to correct this is from a very, very, very young age to begin speaking a different worldview into the ears and the minds and the hearts of these young people. And the Dalits, interestingly, are finding that it's the biblical worldview, with its profound message that all of us bear God's image, no matter what society may say about us, that is the most powerful corrective. And it's interesting, if you have some time, do some Googling, and you'll find, you know, the conversion rates to the Christian faith among the Dalits are incredible right now, as they're finding a faith that says something very different to what their religious background otherwise would tell them. See, interestingly, if you tell a child all of their life that they are worthless, there will be implications. Of course there will. What's fascinating is, here in the West right now, we are trying a slightly different, but no less drastic sociological experiment. We're discovering what happens if you raise a generation of young people and you tell them from this high they're just accidental collocations of atoms. They are just dancing to their DNA. They are nothing but a pack of neurons. They're just chemistry and biology. And those are all quotes from atheist scientists I gave you there. I sometimes find myself thinking, I wonder whether in a generation or so we may be very unpleasantly surprised what happens when that generation grows up and become our future leaders and start acting that philosophy out and taking it literally. So the question of what it means to be human, which we began with, is profoundly important. And I believe that only the Bible can answer that question accurately, telling us that we are, you know, not reducible to atoms and molecules, not reducible to psychology or sociology or to what we do or to what we earn. But there's another aspect of the question, what it means to be human, that I want to focus on for a few minutes before we then bring this to a close, and we'll have some time for some Q&A if folks have got questions. See, I think we need to think about the whole question of what it means to be human in terms of both of our nobility, what gives us value and dignity, but we also need an answer to the question what it means to be human that addresses the fact that we are flawed. See, one of the challenges, especially for my humanistic friends who think that life is getting better and, you know, you can solve all the problems of the world using science and technology and so forth, one of the big challenges is to explain why is it that human beings go wrong in so many ways. You only have to open the newspaper to see that on a near daily basis. You only have to spend any time hanging out reading comments on social media to realize that technology has not brought us together but has driven us apart. And if anybody in the room this afternoon thinks they are basically a decent human being, there's a very easy cure for that confusion. Just get married. And you'll discover my wife does a wonderful job on a daily basis of pointing out my flaws. And it sort of very seriously, you know, living in a close relationship like that makes you realize you are broken and have all kinds of issues. And of course, we're discovering as human beings, ever further we get into the 21st century, that no matter how much education or politics or money or technology that we throw at some of the trouble spots of the world, we do not arrive at secular utopias. As the poet Randall Jarrell wrote. I love reading poets and literary figures on these kind of questions because I often think it's the poets and the artists who diagnose the human condition better than the scientists half the time. Randall Jarrell, American poet, put it this way. He said, most of us know by now that Rousseau was wrong, that mankind, when you knock his chains off, sets up the death camps. Soon we shall know everything the 18th century didn't know and nothing it did, and it will be hard to live with us. Again, getting this idea that we have advanced in many ways technologically in the last 200 years in incredible ways, but yet we still don't seem to have learned the lessons that actually our ancestors probably understood far more about the bleakness and the darkness of the human heart than we do in the 21st century. But of course, if this is true, it raises the question, why is it true? I mean, after all, if human beings are made in the image of God, as Genesis describes so profoundly, why is it we are so often beastly to one another? Well, here I think it might be helpful, as in this last kind of section, just for a moment to reflect on the nature of an image. We talk about the image of God, but what do we mean by image? See, inherent in the idea of image is the idea of reflection. Built into the idea of the word image is the idea of reflection. And of course, that raises the question, if human beings were created in God's image, that means we were designed to reflect God, to image God, to reflect God's glory into the world and among one another. And that therefore raises the question, if we choose not to reflect God into the world, if we choose to do something different, what do we choose to reflect? You see, every human being has to angle the mirror of their soul at something. And if we choose not to reflect God to the world around us, then we're going to probably pick things like work, or family, or performance, or sexuality, or money, or even, like Narcissus of Greek legend, the guy who got so obsessed with his own reflection in the stream that he quite literally couldn't move and starved to death rather than break away from his reflection. We just end up ourselves reflecting ourselves rather than God, becoming transfixed by our own beauty, our own cleverness, our own reputation, or so forth. But of course, those things will ultimately destroy you if you try and make them the center of your lives, because no mirror can be the source of its own light. Now, one person who I think has nailed this issue more powerfully than any other is this gentleman, David Foster Wallace, who died 10 years ago. David was a Pulitzer Prize nominated novelist, brilliant, brilliant writer, committed atheist, so he's not on my team as I'm quoting him, but he still wrote, I think, what is, for my money anyway, perhaps the most brilliant insight into this issue of what we center our lives on and the consequences I have ever read. And sadly, he took his own life in 2008, but in one of the last pieces of writing he wrote, he said something very, very interesting. Let me read to you David Foster Wallace's observation on what we make the center of our lives. He said, in the day-to-day trenches of adult life, there is actually no such thing as atheism. There is no such thing as not worshipping. Everybody worships. The only choice we get is what to worship. And an outstanding reason for choosing some sort of god or spiritual type thing to worship is that pretty much anything else you worship will eat you alive. If you worship money and things, if they are where you tap real meaning in life, then you will never have enough. Never feel you have enough. It's the truth. Worship your own body and beauty and sexual allure, and when time and age start showing, you will die a million deaths before they finally plant you. Worship power, and you will feel weak and afraid. You will need ever more power over others to keep the fear at bay. Worship your own intellect, being seen as smart, and you will end up feeling stupid, a fraud, always on the verge of being found out, and so on. And what Foster Wallace, an atheist, is nudging at here is the problem is that whatever you make the source of your meaning in life, whatever you make the source of your meaning, your hope, your satisfaction, your joy, whatever you are actually building your life upon, well, the thing is, you have to have it. You can't get through life without that thing, and you're afraid of losing it. And because of that fear that you might lose that thing, maybe it's your academic reputation, maybe it's some relationship you're really into, maybe it's your standard of living, or your job, or your bank balance, or whatever it is, because of that fear that you have, that if you lost it, your life would be without meaning, then suddenly it ends up controlling you. And the problem is that if you try and worship your career or your success or your sexuality or your money or your popularity or your family or any one of those things, it will actually ultimately, when it lets you down, as it will, end up crucifying you inside with hatred and anxiety and jealousy and self-loathing. By contrast, and the tragic bit of the equation that David Foster Wallace missed was, of course, by contrast, at the heart of the Christian faith stands the incredible news that Jesus was crucified for you rather than asking you to be crucified for him. So what is the solution as we wrap this up? How can we deal with the fact that the mirror of our souls is cracked and broken and distorted? Well, the amazing thing when you read this, when you read the Bible and you work through the themes there, you discover the biblical theme of the image of God that we touched on in Genesis 1, 26 and 27 runs through the whole of the Bible, through the Old Testament and on into the New, where it culminates in a number of interesting things. It culminates in the idea that Jesus, God with us, God stepping into space and time and history, is the image of God in person. Come not to make us feel small about ourselves because we can't live up to his standards, but come to do something quite different. In Romans 5 verse 8 we read these incredible words: God demonstrates his love for us in this: while we were still sinners, Christ died for us.
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2: When Jesus healed a blind man, there were some who rejoiced over the miracle and praised God. The authorities, on the other hand, shunned the healed man and sought to stone Jesus. Today on Truth for Life, Alistair Begg explains why people are similarly divided even now, all these centuries later, when someone comes to saving faith in Jesus.
3: Our truly, truly comes at the beginning of John chapter 10, but I'd like us to read from verse 24 of John chapter 9. John chapter 9, verse 24 to verse 6 of chapter 10. And the context is that Jesus has healed this man who was born blind. And this has resulted in quite a dialogue between the man and his parents and the Pharisees and so on. And we pick it up in verse 24. So for the second time, they called the man who had been blind and said to him, "Give glory to God. We know that this man is a sinner." And they're referring, of course, to Jesus there. He answered, "Whether he is a sinner, I do not know. One thing I do know, that though I was blind, now I see." They said to him, "What did he do to you? How did he open your eyes?" He answered them, "I've told you already, and you would not listen. Why do you want to hear it again? Do you also want to become his disciples?" And they reviled him, saying, "You are his disciple, but we are disciples of Moses. We know that God has spoken to Moses, but as for this man, we do not know where he comes from." The man answered, "Why, this is an amazing thing. You do not know where he comes from, and yet he opened my eyes. We know that God does not listen to sinners, but if anyone is a worshiper of God and does his will, God listens to him. Never since the world began has it been heard that anyone opened the eyes of a man born blind. If this man were not from God, he could do nothing." They answered him, "You were born in utter sin, and you would teach us?" And they cast him out. Jesus heard that they had cast him out, and having found him, he said, "Do you believe in the Son of Man?" He answered, "And who is he, sir, that I may believe in him?" Jesus said to him, "You have seen him, and it is he who is speaking to you." He said, "Lord, I believe." And he worshipped him. Jesus said, "For judgment I came into this world, that those who do not see may see, and those who see may become blind." Some of the Pharisees near him heard these things and said to him, "Are we also blind?" Jesus said to them, "If you were blind, you would have no guilt. But now that you say, 'We see,' your guilt remains. Truly, truly, I say to you, he who does not enter the sheepfold by the door, but climbs in by another way, that man is a thief and a robber. But he who enters by the door is the shepherd of the sheep. To him the gatekeeper opens. The sheep hear his voice, and he calls his own sheep by name and leads them out. When he has brought out all his own, he goes before them, and the sheep follow him, for they know his voice. A stranger they will not follow, but they will flee from him, for they do not know the voice of strangers." This figure of speech Jesus used with them, but they did not understand what he was saying to them. Amen. Our gracious Father, we thank you that you have chosen to speak to us, making yourself known to us as we have pondered already this morning. And we pray that in your mercy and in your kindness, we might find, as we turn to the pages of your holy word, an encounter with your Son, the Lord Jesus Christ, in a way that changes our lives and sets our feet on the path of your appointing. Hear us as we pray in Jesus' name. Amen. Well, there you have our truly, truly, the opening verse of chapter 10. Jesus says, "Truly, truly, I say to you, he who does not enter the sheepfold by the door, but climbs up by another way, that man is a thief and a robber." Now, in verse 6, you will notice that John says Jesus is here using a figure of speech. And it is important for us to understand the Bible in the way in which the Bible is presented to us. In other words, where there is metaphor, where there is allegory, where there are figures of speech, we need to remind ourselves that that's what we're dealing with. We're dealing here with a picture. Now, in each of these truly trulies, we've said to one another, it's very, very important that we do not fall into the trap of isolating this single statement from the surrounding context. The surrounding context of the Bible, the surrounding context of the immediate place in which these words are set. And so I want to do that. I want to do it, first of all, if you like, in terms of the historical reality of the context, and then in terms of the immediacy of it, recognizing a number of things. First of all, that when we read our Bibles, and when we read particularly through the Old Testament, we very quickly come upon the fact that God reveals himself and speaks as the shepherd of his people. So for example, the psalmist cries out, "Give ear, O shepherd of Israel, to your people." That's the first verse of Psalm 80. We find the same thing runs all the way through the work of the prophets. And perhaps most memorably, because many of us know Isaiah 40 fairly well, we have loved that 11th verse, which reads, "He will tend his flock like a shepherd. He will gather the lambs in his arms. He will carry them in his bosom and gently lead those who have young." So it's a wonderful picture, a picture of the invisible God expressed in this particular way. So we first of all find that God is revealed as the shepherd of his people. When we read the Old Testament, we also very quickly discover that God, having, if you like, entrusted the privilege of shepherding to under-shepherds, then has set the standard for how those shepherds should operate. And we discover that very quickly, he speaks against many of these shepherds. And the reason he speaks against them, for example, in Jeremiah 23, and I'm choosing not to stop on all these places, but I'll give you the note of them so you can follow up. In Jeremiah chapter 23, God says, "Of these shepherds, the weak you have not strengthened. I gave you as shepherds to make sure that you strengthen those who are weak, that you care for those that are my own." And in Ezekiel, you find very much the same thing. "The lost," he says, "you haven't sought, and with force and with harshness, you have ruled them." So God, the shepherd of his people, entrusts shepherding to others, and when they foul out, God speaks concerning them. As we read, of course, through the Bible, and as we discovered when we went through 1 and 2 Samuel, the people of God, through the Judges period and then in the establishing of kings, were constantly looking for the one who would come that would fulfill all of God's plans and purposes. And so we weren't surprised when in 2 Samuel, and you may want to turn to this just to remind you that there is a 2 Samuel, although how could we ever have forgotten, in 2 Samuel 5, "Then all the tribes of Israel came to David at Hebron and said, 'Behold, we are your bone and flesh. In times past, when Saul was king over us, it was you who led us and brought in Israel. And the Lord said to you, you shall be shepherd of my people Israel, and you shall be my prince over Israel. So we have this amazing advancement, if you like, in the story, as God sets in this position of responsibility and privilege

who in the physical frame would embody the picture of Isaiah 40:11, would seem to be an ideal choice. And there, of course, from the fields of Bethlehem, where he cared for sheep, there would come the one who was to be the ultimate shepherd. So if you're following this, what we're acknowledging is that when we view the panorama of things as we come to chapter 10, we're not suddenly arriving at a metaphor that emerges from nowhere. God first as the ultimate shepherd of his people. Shepherds who do a bad job under the judgment of God. David raised up in a unique position, pointing forward to a kingdom that will never fail and to a shepherd who will never let anybody down. And that, of course, is that when God promises personally to come and to seek and to feed and to provide, the ultimate fulfillment of that is in the Lord Jesus. Which brings you to chapter 10. And in verse 11, he makes the declaration, I am the good shepherd. And again in verse 14, I am the good shepherd. Now, what we have here then is Christ likening, if you like, the gathering of his people, his church, to a sheepfold, an immediate and obvious picture for people who were his listeners. In an agrarian culture, in that kind of environment, he was not pulling something strange. He was actually just using a picture that everybody understood. God assembles his people in this way. And Jesus is actually comparing himself to the door of entry, as we will see. And the reason he does that is because he is the only way of entry into his church. The church is the sheepfold, Jesus is the shepherd, and Jesus is the way of entry. That is all I think I want to say in terms of the context, in terms of its historical context. But the reason I read from chapter 9 was so that we would get a grasp of the immediate context in which Jesus makes these statements. The people that are referenced in chapter 9, that we meet in chapter 9, are giving a very poor showing of what they might be as those who are supposed to care for the sheep that are around them. So, for example, in verse 16, I think it is, some of the Pharisees said, this man is not from God, for he does not keep the Sabbath. But others said, how can this man who is a sinner do such signs? And there was a division among them. And you have this amazing confusion and chaos. The people also, remember, at the end of chapter 8, had decided the best thing they could do with Jesus, who we now meet as the Good Shepherd, is to pick up stones and kill him for blasphemy. That's at the end of chapter 8. Then you go into chapter 9, then we find ourselves in chapter 10, and by the time you get to chapter 10, verse 31, it is a repeat performance. The Jews picked up stones again to stone Jesus. Now this is the immediate context. This is his listening group. Not exclusively the religious leaders, but the crowd and the leaders among them. And what they can't cope with is the fact that this man, who was blind from birth, can now see. And that this man who can now see is testifying to them that this man who they wanted to stone is the one who is responsible for his sight. And it's really quite terrific, isn't it? Where almost with frustration, the man says to him, look, I don't know many of the things you're asking me. This is verse 25. But I do know this. Once I was blind, but now I can see. And this, of course, is the great picture of what it means to become a Christian. Become a Christian is not somebody who's decided to become religious out of an irreligious background, or to become a different kind of religious person from a different kind of background. No, it is somebody who has been blind, somebody who has been enslaved, being set free, and being granted sight. Because after all, when Jesus went to the synagogue in Nazareth and he spoke, taking up the word of the prophet, he used that very prophecy to say, I'm here and I'm here to do this.
Cite

0: to the blind and freedom to those who are captives. He's already said to these folks, you will know the truth and the truth will set you free. What did they say? We are not slaves to anybody at all. We don't need your truth. And now he says to them, you're essentially blind, and like this man, you need to be made to see. And they're somewhat sarcastic, as you see at the end of chapter 9. Now, what they've been doing, of course, is conducting an investigation. That's what authorities usually do. Let's conduct an investigation. Let's put a committee together and see what's going on here. It's one of the things that in bureaucracies wastes a ton of money and a tremendous amount of time, when usually the answer is right there, right as bald as your nose on your face. And that's the problem. Why do they need an investigation? The thing is straightforward. The man was blind, now he sees, and the issue is Jesus of Nazareth. No, we're going to have to check this out. Verse 26, they said to him, what did he do to you? How did he open your eyes? And I love his response. I think a couple of you chuckled as I read verse 27. He answered them, I've told you already. Well, he's told them already in verse 11. Yeah, the man, I told you already. The man called Jesus, made mud, anointed my eyes, and said to me, go to Siloam and wash. So I went and washed, and I received my sight. And so now they come back to him, and he says, look, I told you about this already. Why do you want to hear it again? Do you also want to become his disciples? Wow, that's an elbow in the ribs right there. That is. But what do we discover? He says, I told you already, and you would not listen. They could not because they would not. If we make it to another Sunday, we will discover Jesus says to them straightforwardly in verse 26, you do not believe because you're not among my sheep. I told you this, he says, and you had it as clear as you can see with your own eyes. Even my parents realized what has happened. So instead of rejoicing, they reviled him. They reviled him. That's what it says. That's not very nice. I mean, just on a fairly superficial level. I mean, a guy who's been blind all his life, do you have a modicum of compassion in you? To say, well, you know, we're not pleased about the Jesus part, but hey, you know, it's nice you can see. No, they reviled him. You are his disciple, they said. We are the disciples of Moses. Who do you think you are? We understand everything. You were born in utter sin. You're going to teach us? The picture is very clear, isn't it? And so verse 34, they cast him out. They cast him out. They had already made a plan for casting people out. You will see that in verse 22. His parents were equivocating when they were approached by the authorities. His parents said these things because they feared the Jews, for the Jews had already agreed that if anyone should confess Jesus to be Christ, to be the Messiah, he was to be put out of the synagogue. Absolute clarity. No doubt about it. And so they did what they had planned to do. He fits the bill. They cast him out. Now, the reason I tried to read into chapter 10 with hardly taking a breath was in order to make the point that there is no chapter break. And I take it that Jesus goes on to say what he says about thieves and robbers because he has these characters in his gaze. They who should be the shepherds are acting more like thieves and robbers. And he actually says quite clearly in verse 39, for judgment I came into this world, that those who do not see may see, and those who see may become blind. Now, we're going to not exegete this now. It's a masterful piece of work by Jesus. Let's just hold with the notion that for judgment I came into this world. A bell is going off in at least three heads at the moment, saying, no, wait a minute, that's not true, because Jesus says, I did not come to judge the world, but to save the world. Is it just three heads, or are there more heads thinking along those lines? I think that's in chapter 12. Yeah, it is. It's chapter 12 and verse 47. Jesus says, if anyone hears my words and doesn't keep them, I don't judge him. for I did not come to judge the world, but to save the world. So then what in the world is Jesus saying here? For judgment I came into the world, but I didn't come as a judge. He says, my coming inevitably creates division. My words create a distinction that is obvious already in the response of the Pharisees. We are the disciples of Moses, you are his disciple. Their judgment is that Jesus is not what he claims to be, and the judgment of the man is that clearly whoever he has the power to change. Now, as I struggled over that for a moment or two, my mind went to Simeon in chapter 2. Remember, Simeon was the man in the temple. Takes you back to Christmas for a moment or two. Actually, just takes you back to Luke chapter 2. He's been reading his Bible, and he realizes that there is one who is going to come, someone who will be the perfect priest, the perfect prophet, the perfect king. He's waiting for him. He's looking for him. And here they place this baby in his arms, and what does he say? I can die now. And Simon blessed them and said to Mary, his mother, behold, this child is appointed for the fall and rising of many in Israel, and for a sign that is opposed. In other words, he understands that when Jesus steps forward, it will force people to decide whose side they're on. Are they following Jesus? Are they following their own agenda? Are they following religious material? Whatever it is. And he actually says then in verse 35, so that the thoughts from many hearts may be revealed. Now, I take it that that is what we are finding here in John chapter 10. Jesus, by his word and by his works, exposes the hearts of these religious leaders. These are the ones who are looking for the one who is to come, and he stands before them, and they reject him. And it's not a matter of speculation. It's a matter of eternal significance.
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2: Some walls look like they'll stand forever. A stubborn will that refuses to bend. A damaging document that seems impossible to reverse. A scene so dark you can't imagine light returning. But eventually, the walls fall, and God proceeds with His sovereign plan. Today on Insight for Living, Chuck Swindoll walks through an amazing sequence of events in Esther chapter 8, providing proof that no heart is too hard for God to change, no writing so permanent He can't reverse it, and no scene so dark He can't brighten it. Chuck titled his message, "And the Walls Came Tumbling Down."
3: There is no wall that will not ultimately fall. Even though it may be imposing and long-standing, it will fall. Even though it may be as intimidating as an angry giant, or as silent as thin air, and just as invisible, like the stubborn will of a person, or the bitter spirit of an individual, it will fall. All walls finally fall. Anyone who knows a little bit of history knows how true that is. Everywhere you go, it seems, especially on the continent and into Europe, you find walls that once were so formidable and strong and intimidating and high, people in their day thought they would never fall. And yet to this day, right into the Middle East and into Egypt, this archaeologist Spade continues to unearth walls that have fallen. Great empires that looked like they would go on forever have fallen. Egyptian walls, Grecian walls, Roman walls, French walls, German walls. Speaking of German walls, the cry can be heard all through the streets of Berlin, "Freiheit! Freiheit!" At last! Freedom at last! Songs that are usually reserved for soccer matches and birthday parties are now being sung in the streets near the historic Brandenburg Gate and Checkpoint Charlie. In rough translation, "Such a beautiful day should last forever," they sing day and night. One man shouts, "Remember the 9th of November." Reminds me of when I was a little boy. "Remember the Alamo." Not that I was living at the time, but I was in Texas at the time. "Remember the 9th of November." While another man is hammering away, beating on the wall and handing out fragments of it to the crowd. And they are saying all over the city, "The wall is gone, the wall is gone." One rather hardened retired Air Force colonel who flew bombing missions over Berlin in the mid-40s watched it all and said, "I'm a hard old retired colonel, but I had tears in my eyes to see people standing on a wall where once they would have been shot. I could hardly take it all in." One radio station in West Berlin said, "This is Christmas, New Year's, and Easter all rolled into one." The remarkable thing is that the wall fell without a shot. 28 Cold War years, it has stood and been a bloodbath. Not only dividing a city, dividing a country, but dividing a world. And the wall has come tumbling down. I know. Some of you skeptics are saying, "Another shoe will fall. You just wait." I know. But first, a wall has fallen. It has fallen. I look into the scriptures and I see similar situations. And I find myself asking, why did we even have a wall in the first place? Why are there walls? I love the moving words of the late Robert Frost, who writes in one of his pieces, "Before I built a wall, I'd ask to know what I was walling in or walling out. and so should we. Egypt should have asked what it was walling in and what it was walling out, and it didn't for 430 years while the people of the Hebrews lived in abject slavery until Moses came, and by the power of the living God, that wall came tumbling down. A few years later, Moses was gone. Joshua was there. They were invading the promised land, and they came to Jericho. There they were again. I've been singing all week long, Joshua fit the battle of Jericho. I've been watching this thing on television, sort of. Kids think I'm a little weird, but that's okay. They've been thinking that for years. And I think the walls came tumbling down. Jericho wasn't held by walls. The walls were as nothing in the presence of the living God. And Jerusalem's walls looked so formidable, so strong. They flew their own flag under numerous kings. But Nebuchadnezzar the Great dropped those walls, so that the text reads, not one stone stood on top of another. It fell down flat, a la Joshua 6:20. The walls fell down flat. All walls finally fall. Nebuchadnezzar said it would never happen to him. His son Belshazzar was watching at a banquet, finger writing on the wall, and it said, your days are over, bud. Sort of a loose translation. You're finished. And that night, Darius the Great built another wall. 62-year-old Darius. The Medo-Persian Empire. It will never fall until Alexander the Great came, who finally was overthrown in his kingdom by Julius the Great, the Caesars. What wall would ever stand like Roman walls? And they have all fallen. All walls finally fall, even our own. Even those built up against us, they fall. Remember the words of Corrie ten Boom? She said, there is no pit so deep but that he is not deeper still. I thought this past week of a paraphrase, there is no wall so strong, but that he is not stronger still. All these things bring us to the little slice of history connected to the 8th chapter of the book of Esther, of all things. What would all of this have to do with Esther? Everything, really, everything. This is a chapter where a heart is so hard, it seemed as though it would never change, and it changes. The wall of a heart comes tumbling down. Where an edict that was set in concrete by the law of the Medes and the Persians, and it looked like, because it had been imprinted with the signet ring of the king, would never fall. That wall is tumbling down. And the scene, the Jews, as they lived like people in concentration camps, awaiting the final death knell promised by Haman. The scene is so dark, but God brightens it. I think this passage is saying this. There is no heart so hard he cannot change. There is no writing so permanent he cannot erase. There is no scene so dark he cannot brighten. First, the heart. The heart. On that day, King Ahasuerus gave the house of Haman, the enemy of the Jews, to Queen Esther. Now, wait just a minute. Can this really be? Remember Ahasuerus. The story begins with him. Go back. Esther chapter 1. He is the first main character when the curtain goes up. Act 1, scene 1. Xerxes, otherwise known as Ahasuerus, front and center. It took place in the days of Ahasuerus. This was the Ahasuerus who reigned from India to Ethiopia. How vast. Over 127 provinces. How powerful. In those days, as King Ahasuerus sat on his royal throne, which was in Susa, the capital. That tells you a lot right there. This man is powerful. This is the man who just the movement of his hands caused people to live or die. This is the man who decided in chapter 3 to promote Haman, who hated the Jews, to the position of prime minister. This is the man who said to him, here is my ring. Another way of saying, take my credit card. You sign for me. You pass the edicts. Haman says to him, in a period of time, I have a plan where we will rid this kingdom of people who despise you and stand against you. And the king gives him his ring and says, sign the document. And the document is written, and it is nothing more than an extermination plan on hold. Within 1 year, the Jews will die. And dread swept over the city and across all 127 provinces, because the king said, it shall be done. Chapter 8. This is the king who changes his mind. I mean, this is a man whose stubbornness can be compared to no other. And yet he is the one of all things who has listened to Esther's plea, who has seen to it that Haman, the recently appointed prime minister, is impaled on the gallows, this pole that is built 75 feet high near the home of Haman, upon which he had hoped to hang Mordecai. This is the king who touches Esther with the golden scepter and says to her, I care, I'm listening, I want to know what I can do. It is the one who gave the house of Haman to Queen Esther. There was evidence in extra-biblical literature, and I'm thinking here of Herodotus, that the property of condemned criminals reverted back to the crown. And so in this case, the property of Haman, a condemned criminal, now became Ahasuerus. But he doesn't keep it. He even gives Haman's estate to Esther, who in turn gives it to Mordecai. For Esther had disclosed what he meant to her, the verse concludes. The king took off his signet ring, which he had taken away from Haman, and he gave it to Mordecai, of all things, and Esther set Mordecai over the house of Haman. These aren't revolutionary events. And Esther spoke again to the king, fell at his feet, and wept. What is my point here? I think it's clear. There is no heart so stubborn, but that God cannot penetrate it, break through it. I think what it is saying is that there is no match for the living God. Hold your place and look at Proverbs 21, the first two verses. Will you do that? Living out in the lives of the people of Esther chapter 8 is the principle of Proverbs 21, 1 and 2. The king's heart is like channels of water in the hand of the Lord. He turns it wherever he wishes. Every man's way is right in his own eyes, but the Lord weighs the hearts. Look at the verses. The king's heart, we would say in everyday language, is like mush, is like soft clay in the hands of the Lord. Would it be acceptable for you in your theology to imagine another name there besides the king? Be my guest. Someone that's giving you grief, someone who represents a formidable presence, someone whose face is on your dartboard, somebody who haunts you and maybe even hunts you down. That heart of that person that to you is so hard and so granite-like is like mush and soft putty in the hands of the Lord. The point is clear. There is no heart so stubborn that it becomes unbreakable in the hands of the Lord. Let me tell you a story. In another place and at another time in my life, I went through a dreadful experience with a person who decided to make me his enemy. I'm honest as I am removed from it. 2 decades, I still do not know why. It is a mystery. Nevertheless, it occurred. This individual decided to, whether he knew it or not, at least the beginning days, decided to make my life rather miserable. My every move was watched. Virtually every decision was questioned. My ministry was doubted. This person continued to apply pressure, sometimes to the point where I thought I would scream. I don't know how much he said to others, I never asked, but I know he said enough to me to know that what was once a close friendship degenerated. He was determined that I needed his presence, his bullying, his intimidation. I became a little more than frightened when I realized he carried a gun. And on an occasion, I recall being threatened by it. Usually people like that don't display their weapons. He liked to. I remember going home one Sunday and falling across our bed, not even taking off my overcoat that winter day, and crying till I could not cry another tear. He had a heart like King Ahasuerus. I know whereof I speak. I'll share with you later how things changed, but the point I am making here is that you may have some such individual who is making it his or her delight to make your life miserable. You may work alongside them, or you may have schooled with them or roomed with them, but they are dogging your steps. You may have once been married to them. There is no wall so strong that he is not stronger still. If God can change the heart of an Ahasuerus, why didn't God give him a name like Johnson or Smith? If God can change the heart of a Xerxes, he can change any heart, any heart. Listen to this. You who live your days intimidated and threatened, anxious over the falling of the next shoe, listen to this. God is able to take the heart of whoever and change it, just like he could take the heart of this king. Esther, verse 3, fell at his feet, wept, and implored him to do something. What's wrong? Well, Haman may be gone, but the edict has still been written. And you know how it is with those edicts from Medo-Persia. Listen to Daniel 6. 3 times we read these words. Sign the document so that it may not be changed according to the law of the Medes and Persians, which may not be revoked. Daniel 6, 8. The statement is true according to the law of the Medes and the Persians, which may not be revoked. Daniel 6, 12. Recognize, O king, that it is the law of the Medes and Persians that no injunction or statute which the king establishes may be changed. Daniel 6, 15. It is written, it will be done. Haman may be gone, the edict is still intact. It has been written, it will be done. The Jews will die in December. So Esther weeps. It is a document that looks absolutely permanent. It is irrevocable. He extends the golden scepter, which is his way of saying, speak, I'm listening. Verse 5. She said, if it pleases the king, and if I have found favor before him, and the matter seems proper to the king, and I am pleasing in his sight. What a wonderful way for a wife to speak to a husband. No extra charge for that. Let it be written Let it be written to revoke the letters devised by Haman. Let it be written. It's already written. But I'm pleading for revoking what has been written. Let it be revoked is what she's saying. Unheard of in the land of the Persians. She says in verse 6, how can I endure to see the calamity which shall befall my people? How can I endure to see the destruction of my kindred? Look, you wonder if there is a wall so thick that God cannot penetrate. You wonder if documents written in that day, just as documents written in our day, are permanent ink. So the king said to Queen Esther and to Mordecai the Jew, behold, I have given the house of Haman to Esther, and him they have hanged on the gallows because he had stretched out his hands against the Jews. Now, here's the pen. Here's the stylus. You write to the Jews as you see fit. Is that incredible? You write another law. You write another one. By the way, you think it isn't worth it to stand against wrong laws? You talk about a reason to stand in favor of life and against abortion. You talk about a reason to fight and to affirm truth, even though it looks like it will never change. Here's an example. He says to her, you write it as you see fit. Furthermore, he says, seal it with the king's signet ring for a decree which is written in the name of the king and sealed with the king's signet ring may not be revoked. This one is going to stand. This is it. Count on it.
2: What a picture. The king hands the pen to Esther and says, you write it. An irrevocable decree rewritten. A death sentence reversed. Only God could engineer something like that. And he did it again, on a hill outside Jerusalem, where the ultimate decree against you and me was nailed to a cross and canceled forever. This is Insight for Living. We're coming near the conclusion of Chuck Swindoll's 12-part biographical study on Esther, a woman of strength and dignity. 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It includes the Searching the Scriptures Bible Study Workbook, Chuck's full-length biography of Esther, and the complete collection of 12 sermons on CD. 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Chuck, we're coming up on some milestones here at Insight for Living. 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
2: 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Also, a reminder that Chuck's written a brand new booklet called The Cross We Proclaim. This isn't a booklet that elevates the power of the human spirit. In fact, it's one that openly admits our personal failures, our poor decisions, and the things we'd rather forget. Chuck calls it The Pit. 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
2: When we talk about one marital heart, we realized so often when we get in those seasons of self-protection, right? When you get close enough to another person, you realize intimacy really is the willingness to endure the negative feelings we get when we get close to another person. Because they're going to hurt us. They're going to do things that, like, I'm mad that I'm mad about this. I'm mad that I'm hurt about this. I'm hurt that I'm hurt about this. And that's what intimacy really is. And what it's our willingness, like Josh mentioned, our willingness to endure those negative feelings. But really, when we're coming together as one flesh, we're realizing I'm willing, and I'm also recognizing that there is a purpose that God has for us that we couldn't have accomplished separately.
3: That's Christy Straub describing some of the challenges couples face in marriage. And we're so glad to have her back along with her husband, Dr. Josh Straub, on today's episode of Focus on the Family with Jim Daly. I'm John Fuller, and we're returning to a conversation that Jim and his wife Jean had with the Straubs. There was so much good content here for husbands and wives.
4: There really was, John, and I so appreciate the insights and vulnerability that Josh and Christy brought to that discussion. And it was great to hear, because that's what you want to reflect in a healthy, open context like that within your marriage. Married couples need all the help they can get today, especially in this culture we're in. Marriage has become so devalued. And while the majority of adults desire to be married someday, they don't understand the essentials of that commitment, which includes sacrifice or, you know, able to work through a struggle and experience true intimacy on the other side of that. That's what Christy was just talking about. Marriage is part of God's plan for most of us, not everyone. I don't want to make it an idol. And God never said it would be easy in that context either. And husbands and wives need to put in a lot of work so that they can experience a lifelong love together.
3: Yeah. And we also have the wonderful book that Josh and Christy have written. The title is Famous at Home, 7 Decisions to Put Your Family Center Stage in a World Competing for Your Time, Attention, and Identity. Let's go ahead now and hear part two of the conversation with Josh and Christy Straub and Jim's wife, Jean, on today's Focus on the Family with Jim Daly.
4: Josh, let me catch on something. I think you mentioned this on your podcast, this idea of communication being overrated in marriage. Any husband want to say amen? But yeah, what do you mean overrated communication? That sounds not like what we should be saying.
5: Well, there was a research study done recently that talked about what were the most, the topics that couples argued about the most. And the number one topic that couples argue about the most is attitude and tone of voice. And so, I know, right? I
4: mean, it's... Well, we have a winner, ladies and gentlemen. Step right up.
5: They're in it. They're in it right now. Attitude.
4: And elbows are flying.
5: But it's fascinating because we'll meet with couples and, you know, we'll talk to them and we'll say, okay, you know, did you have a squabble this week? You know, any quarrels or anything like that? And they'll come to us and be like, yeah, well, you know, we did. We had this moment on Wednesday. And I'll, okay, so what was it about? And they'll look at each other and be like, I don't know. I don't remember. Do you remember? We just knew we got into an argument, right? And so... The thing is it's not the thing that we're arguing about, and it goes back to when we talk about that one marital heart and that one flesh. And so we say it this way: what's going on within your spouse's heart matters more than what's going on between the two of you. So I'll say that again: what's going on within your spouse's heart matters more than what's going on between the two of you. If I prioritize what's going on within Christy's heart, what's going on between the two of us will take care of itself, because we will find a way to resolve it, because she will feel seen, and now all of a sudden we're put on the same team. Now, is that always easy to do? No, it's not always easy to do, but if we start to begin to just press in just a little bit, where's this coming from? What's your perspective in it? Because there's always gonna be two stories. There's the story that I'm telling myself and bringing to it, and there's the story she's telling herself and she's bringing to it. And so the way that we talk about this is, from a communication standpoint, is communicate about how you're communicating. If we communicate about, it's meta communication, if we start paying attention to how we're communicating with one another, how we communicate about any opponent, any topic, is going to start taking care of itself, because now all of a sudden we're on the same team talking about that, as opposed to dividing one another up by the way that we're, by our tone of voice and attitude.
4: Mm-hmm. I like that.
0: Josh, you compare dance to conflict in marriage, I believe. What does dancing have to do with couples who are experiencing conflict?
6: Let me show you. Let's go dance.
5: Yeah. Well, I mean, it's a dance that we get into, right? It's that, you know, one of us pursues, the other withdraws. You know, one of us uses sarcasm. One of us, and I'm not saying us in particular, but you know, what is it for
2: hypothetically
5: you?
2: Speaking, if yes, that could right? be yes. what some
4: Nobody
2: people.
4: On stage. Right.
5: Not right. us.
4: No.
5: It wouldn't be us.
4: No. Right.
5: But passive aggressiveness. That one we might.
2: Sounds familiar.
5: Martyrdom, you know, playing the victim, you know. I mean, for, you know, when she, especially when we were in the early years with the kids, and mm-hmm. I'm up all night with the kids, like I felt in my mind I was doing everything I possibly could, mm-hmm. and yet she was still attacking me. And so what I would do is I would just play martyr as she's attacking me. And so, you know, well, woe is me, because what I do in that point is she doesn't have anything else. It's like, I don't hear her. I shut her down, because now you got to look at me, and I make it about me. Like there's ways that we dance in our relationship that shut the other person down. And that's what I refer to. And you can pretty much see, if you take a moment where you're not arguing, but your defenses are down, and you're just on a date night, and you say, you know, what was our last argument? You can identify pretty much who's doing what. Mm-hmm. And you'll see it every time. It's the dance that we individually get into in our marriages. And what we do is we just put that out. You know, the Bible is so powerful in saying, bring these things out into the light. Mm-hmm. When they're in the dark, the enemy takes them and twists them and starts to whisper lies, you know, well, she's out to get you, and she doesn't really care about you, or he doesn't, you know. And it's like, no, when we put this out into the light, we can identify it and say, you know, what is it that you're doing right here? And what's the truth? What's the real truth? You know, you're experiencing this, but the truth is that I'm on your team. The truth is I love you. The truth is I see you. The truth is I believe you're an absolute rock star, Christy. Mm-hmm. And when she experiences that, now all of a sudden the way she acts towards me is going to get me changing the way I act towards her. And now we get into this different cycle as opposed to the other dance. And so that's what we refer to it.
4: I think that's good, and that's excellent.
5: Jim, would you kindly share with us maybe what, you know, martyrdom was mine. I don't know if there's any, you know, dances that you have in your marriage that maybe you want to highlight for us here tonight.
4: Thanks for coming out tonight. This has been really good.
7: Yeah.
4: So appreciate it.
7: Yeah.
4: Well, I think we should ask Gene what my problem is.
0: Trying to think what our dances.
5: Or even if one of you like withdraws, the other wants to resolve faster.
0: It's too fast
5: for the other.
0: Okay. Yeah, I do the withdrawing in general.
4: You think? It doesn't always feel like that. I was going to say I'm the one withdrawing, but obviously.
0: Well, I think what we have gotten so much better about is recognizing that if I win the argument, then we lose.
2: Yeah, that's good.
0: And if he wins, we lose. Yeah. And it isn't ever about whatever the thing is.
4: Yeah.
0: You know,
4: that's a true statement. You can never remember what it was about.
5: Yeah, right.
0: It's about a past hurt or a trigger.
2: Yeah.
0: And I think, you know, we've just gotten to a better place where I think we have more bandwidth in our lives, which helps. We don't have young children, which is really tough. It's challenging on a marriage when at least one of you might be working really hard in the career. If, like you, Christy, I'm staying home with the kids. But I feel like now, you know, it's easier, we're more mature, we recognize we're in this together, that we are a team, and that I think now this is just how we're doing it right, and I'll really consider, is this something I need to talk to Jim about? And I look at myself first now, and I believe Jim does that. That's not the dance that we used to do.
4: Yeah, and that's good. No, I think that's well said. I think what you've been really good about especially over the years, the growth that I've seen in you is, and it is part, I think, of your science mind, you will stop and say, okay, let's figure out what's happening. Mm-hmm. You know, I think when you speak to me or you say something like that, this is how I feel it. You've gotten a lot better, because I'm not sure in the past I'd be saying whatever I'm saying and you'd be reacting, and I don't know what button I'm pushing.
2: Right, right.
4: I know I'm pushing a button, but I don't know what button I'm pushing. And so I think age and wisdom has come along with that. I think also you cautioning me not, you know, to use my words wisely in the heat of the moment. You've done that a couple times, and I think I'm doing that far better.
0: Oh, I don't remember saying that, but what good advice?
4: No, you've definitely communicated it. I don't know exactly how you said it. I remember a machete. Something about, think about what you're going to say, which I translated as, use your words wisely.
0: Oh, yeah.
4: But no, I think, yeah, I think it, we're

0: right? But we judge ourselves by our intentions. So we're looking at their out external behaviors and assuming something. We tell ourselves a story about it. And so early on, it was for us, where we saw this play out a lot, was with discipline with our children. And I felt like Josh was really lenient, like, and therefore, because he's down here, right, in terms of like his sticking it to the kids,
1: that way to go, Josh.
0: That I needed to be the disciplinarian. So it was like I needed to ballast
2: I'll
0: him.
2: Never forget, I was at a military SOCOM event, Special Forces event, at Fort Bragg, and I get a phone call from Christy, and I said, "Hey, honey, how's things going?" And she said, "Our son's in boot camp." I was like, okay. But I knew what that meant. What that meant was, you're not doing a good enough job disciplining him, so I have to do it while you're gone. Mm.
0: Well, and that's because that's how I felt, right? Where it's like, you're not doing it, or I assume, based on what I'm seeing and judging your behaviors, that you're not disciplining him well enough or enough so that I have to ramp up and I have to be the disciplinarian. And we found that all it really took, because we were much more closer to the same viewpoints on how we wanted to raise the kids, on how we did want to handle discipline, than we thought we were. But when you act on this teeter-totter where it's like, you're the this, therefore I have to be the that, it becomes this, again, this competition. And we realize we're so much, if we just go one step closer, remember, like you get on the teeter-totter and you go like a little bit closer, and you don't have to, you don't really move that much. And we were so much closer than we assumed. And that, we've used that a lot since, when we feel like we're kind of on polar ends of an issue and realize we're really not. And yet, if I act in an extreme, I'm the one who's causing some of this drama because I'm reacting to something that's not even true.
2: We actually literally had an argument a week and a half ago where this was the case. And we were...
0: Please tell me, what was this argument?
2: Well, okay, so that was with when Landon was 3 years old, when he was a toddler. Now we have Micah, who's a three-year-old, and we're just, you know...
0: We have another one of those.
2: We have another one of those. And
0: he's in boot
2: camp. We were arguing
0: too
2: about his discipline, and we were pretty, like, pretty tense with each other. We got into that dance, and... But it didn't escalate the way that it would have in years past, because older, I don't know about wiser, but we are a little bit older. And but I said to Christy, I said, can we pray about this? I would have never done that in the past. I would have felt ashamed because I wasn't praying enough with Christy and I wasn't seeking God enough in our marriage. And so I would have held back more when she would have said, let's pray about this, because it was a shame issue for me that, oh man, I'm not praying enough with my wife. And so, but now I was at a point where it didn't matter. I said, I think we need to go to the Lord on this. And so we stopped arguing and we just started seeking the Lord on it. And that was the getting closer on the teeter-totter for us, even just a week and a half ago with this argument. And we realized the Lord just spoke to us through that prayer. We got on the same team again. And I mean,
0: it's shocking how well prayer works.
3: Yes.
0: You know?
3: Yeah. Yes.
1: You look very
3: every
1: amazed.
3: Time. Yes. Yeah. But it's true. That is great advice. Yeah.
1: Hey, we're going to wrap up in the next 5-6 minutes, but the... importance of leading with grace when interacting with your spouse. Okay, that sounds just like prayer. Mm. If we use it, it works well. Mm. The problem is, why don't we use it?
2: Again, I think so often it's because, as Christy was mentioning earlier, we go in self-protection mode. And so giving our spouse grace means we have to humble our own hearts and we have to potentially look at our own sin towards our spouse and seek forgiveness. And, you know, Jesus led in grace every time. Woman at the well, woman caught in adultery, woman with the blood, issue of blood. Like, every time Jesus would lead in grace before he explained who he was and spoke truth. And, you know, as our friend John Townsend says, truth without grace will always be received as condemnation. And so anytime I come to try to correct Christy or fix Christy without grace, it never goes well. It's always received as condemnation, right? And so, yeah. And so... I'm not being the president of my wife's fan club in that moment. And so the more that we can lead in grace, and in doing so, giving, what that means is I give Christy the benefit of the doubt. Yeah. If she's coming at me, she's spitting arrows at me or whatever, and vice versa, if I'm spitting arrows at her, that we give each other the benefit of the doubt. And we do, I think we've gotten

0: lot better at that with one another because we'll look at each other and say, okay, let's think about what's going on in our lives right now. And, you know, really, I think we're doing a better job of communicating on an ongoing basis about what's going on in each other's heart. Yeah. And that really sets the stage for when those things do happen, we can lead in grace a lot easier because now I'm fighting for what's going on within her heart. You know, James 1:19 and 20 says this. It says to be quick to listen, slow to speak, and slow to become angry. But verse 20 says, because human anger does not accomplish God's righteousness. And I think we miss that a lot. Because human anger does not accomplish God's righteousness. And when we react, we often react in anger, but what's going on underneath the anger? Is it embarrassment? Is it rejection? Is it jealousy? Is it that I feel unseen? What's that emotion underneath? And so I always say, this is the most sanctifying set of verses in all of Scripture, I believe, especially for marriage. But if I can be quick to listen and in her anger towards me, that the underneath emotion, the embarrassed Christy, the Christy that felt belittled because I belittled her in front of our friends, the Christy that feels jealous, the Christy, that's the Christy I want to fight for. The Christy that's shooting arrows at me in anger, that's the Christy I want to fight against. And so leading in grace always brings the defenses down so that Christy, the Christy I want to fight for, I see what's going on underneath, and now I can start fighting for her. Whereas if I lead in truth, I'm fighting against her.
1: Yeah, let me ask you, so it's plain to the guys in the audience and to me, when you're talking about leading with grace, what does that sound like? Because so often you sit with a counselor and they're so brilliant in saying, well, in that situation, if Bob, you would just say, honey, I hear you. Mm. It just never pops to my mind at the right moment.
2: Yeah.
1: I think, so what is that leading?
0: I think three simple words. Tell me more.
1: Mm. Okay. Mm. So that's an expression of grace.
0: Tell me more. It's an expression of grace because it's, I want to hear what's going on in your heart.
1: I like that. Mm.
0: Tell me what's going on. I want to hear more of your story versus going, well, why'd you see it like that? Well, I saw it like this.
1: Hey, what are you nodding for? Why
2: I think grace too is also giving into the grain of truth in the other person's story. So there's times where, you know, we like to be right, you know, and we like to correct. Well, that's actually not what had happened, or that's actually not what I said. But instead to give in to the grain of truth, because there's always a grain of truth. And so in it lowers both of our limbic systems down out of this fight mode, because it's like, well, and all it could look at is like, I see what you're saying there. I see, and like, an example, I see how you could have, how you feel that way. And just even that, it's like, I'm not trying to like, get my point across, because you saw just a little bit. And I think that's what grace often feels like, is like, I saw just into your story just a little bit.
3: Well, and something that I think I've discovered is we can't expect our spouse to read our minds. Mm. That isn't fair. And to be able in grace, I think when you've calmed down, to be able to let your spouse know what your needs are, why you felt hurt, and to be able to let them know what is going on inside.
1: Yeah.
0: And we all want the same thing. Like, we want the same thing in our marriage. Yeah. We want to be truly connected and intimate with one another, but we just have really poor ways of letting our spouse know that that's what we want.
3: Right.
1: That's so true. Okay, last question. This will be it. Both of you can answer this. The idea of hope in marriage. I mean, your marriage, number one, what brings that hope? Why do you sustain hope? And then expressing hope for the institution of marriage. This is actually a really good moment for marriage. We're at a 50-year low in marriage. People quickly say fewer people are getting married. That's okay. People are making that marriage commitment, and those that are making it are sticking with it. Mm-hmm. So we're at a 50-year low, just came out last week, with divorce rates in the country. You haven't heard that news, have you? But talk about the hope for your marriage and the hope for marriage as an institution.
0: Okay, so I get really amped about this, and I'm grateful you asked this question to close, and I didn't even realize you were gonna ask this question. But I think that the hope comes from our hope in Jesus Christ. And, you know, in Revelation, it says, you know, we get, Jesus says, I have come to make all things new. And in Ephesians, you go to the book of Ephesians and you look at the household and you see the household as a vehicle for building the kingdom of God. You have the household of faith, but God also orchestrated and implemented the institution of the family as a household in order to build the kingdom of God. And therefore, as a married couple with my children and as Team Straub, we get to partner with God, we partner with Jesus in making all things new as we build for his second coming. And I think if that doesn't give you hope and a vision and a purpose, this is where we have to help other couples. This is the hope we have for our marriage. We have really started to pray into what is biblical simplicity, what does biblical hospitality look like as we, and how can we model that for other families to give them hope outside of what our Western individualistic culture is giving families. We're at an all-time high of depression and anxiety, and that's being trickled down because parents continually say, I'm too busy and I don't have enough time, but yet we don't know why we're too busy. We haven't stepped back to say, well, are the activities that we're involved in, is it really important? Are we leading our family the way God's calling us to lead our family? Or are we doing it just because we're seeing everybody else on Instagram and everybody else in our culture and signing up for travel sports and all these things? And I'm nothing against travel sports, but I think we don't take a step back as families to look at why are we doing what we're doing? And the hope of the gospel, the hope of giving people the experience of a loving family that opens their home, opens their doors to other people in the community. This is what loving, and I think this is what biblical hospitality was meant for, is for us as households. And to me, that's the hope. And that's the hope of a strong marriage, is to live that out so that people are looking at you and going, what is it about you? And then we can introduce them to Jesus by how we're living our lives. And they see it and they want it. They taste it. They see it. They feel it by how we're living it out. Not that we're perfect, but that we're doing it. And then we cast that vision to our kids. That's what I think Moses was even talking about, you know, but blessing to the thousandth generation of those who love and seek his commands. And to me, that's the hope. And that's what I get super stoked about as I lead my family.
2: Amen.
3: Amen. Yeah, that's hopeful.
1: Good answer, Kristen. Amen, brother. But that's so good. And we so appreciate you spending time with us. God bless you as you go to Canada and marry your cousin off and reinforce the institution of marriage.
2: Yeah.
1: So, and Jean, thanks for being with us.
3: Absolutely.
1: I know this is not your comfort zone. I mean, you're kind of jumping in here, so thank you.
3: Well, it's fun, and this is great content. There's a lot of nuggets in this, so thank you.
1: Just remember, I'm the president of your fan club.
3: Yay!
1: Let's give him a hand, everybody.
3: All right.
4: And that's how we wrapped up the conversation. This has been part two of Focus on the Family with Jim Daly, featuring Jim and his wife, Jean, and our featured guests, Dr. Josh and Christy Straub. And we've mentioned this before, a lot of the encouragement you've heard today for marriages comes from the Straub's book and podcast, Famous at Home. And we'll recommend you check those out online. 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We want to equip you to have a great relationship with your spouse. Thanks for listening to Focus on the Family with Jim Daly. I'm John Fuller, inviting you back as we once again help you and your family thrive in Christ.

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1: Welcome to Everyday Moments with Joyce Meyer. Ever notice that when you pray for something specific to change in you, you're instantly bombarded with difficulties in that area? Sounds strange, or is it an answer to prayer? Here's Joyce.
2: Well, the Bible encourages us to work with the Holy Spirit to develop the fruit of the Spirit in our lives. But the Bible says, for example, about patience, that it's a fruit of the Spirit that only develops under trial. In other words, patience is not going to grow if I don't have something to be patient about. You know, so there are times when we have trials and tribulations in our life, and God has allowed them, or He doesn't take them away as soon as we'd like Him to, because He's going to use it to prepare us for the future. For example, if you're praying to be more peaceful, or more peaceable, or more of a peacemaker, or a peace lover, then you can pretty much be guaranteed that you're going to encounter more situations where you will have to choose to be peaceful. Now notice I said choose. You can't live by your feelings and develop the fruit of the Spirit. We have to learn how to do what's right, even when it doesn't feel right. And when we do that, we are growing.
1: We hope that Everyday Moments is helping you change your attitudes in regards to life's challenges. 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

0: Why do you believe in God?
1: I became a Christian when I was 19 and went to hear the gospel preached and heard a man declare that God was real and that God was able to change my life. And I knew my life needed to be changed because it was rotten from the inside out. And I responded to what I heard that night, and I asked Jesus Christ to become my Lord and Savior. And he did, and life changed. My mind changed, my attitudes changed, and I came to see that God was somebody real with whom I could have a relationship, and that relationship began then and has grown and developed. And increasingly I discover that God is who he really does say he is. He's loving, gracious, kind. He's a father, he's a shepherd, and all the things that the Bible declares him to be.
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1: David extended his kindness to this little crippled boy.
2: Franklin Graham, speaking about King David's treatment of Jonathan's son.
1: For the sake of his good friend Jonathan, David didn't know the boy, but he loved him. And the Bible says, but God demonstrates his own love toward us in that while we were still sinners, Christ died for us. The Bible says in him we have redemption through his blood, the forgiveness of sins according to the riches of his grace. The Bible says in his great mercy he has given us new birth into a living hope. And that's what you can have tonight, is a new birth into a living hope, the person of Christ.
2: We're the Billy Graham Evangelistic Association. 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
3: 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We'll have lots of good music and words of encouragement throughout the show, along with our usual features. 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
1: Malcolm Ryan here with Words for Life. In Psalm 93, the writer affirms, "The Lord reigns. He is robed in majesty. The Lord is robed in majesty and armed with strength. Indeed, the world is established, firm and secure. Your throne was established long ago. You are from all eternity. The seas have lifted up, Lord. The seas have lifted up their voice. The seas have lifted up their pounding waves. Mightier than the thunder of the great waters, mightier than the breakers of the sea, the Lord on high is mighty. Your statutes, Lord, stand firm. Holiness adorns your house for endless days."
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0: Right, Pam Smith's joining us now with our healthy lifestyle feature and living well.
1: It's catching on like crazy. It's done in little yards, windows, and in wide open spaces. It's gardening, and there are many a healthy benefit. 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
2: Did you know that the book of Judges ends with the abduction of 200 dancing daughters of Shiloh? To understand this puzzling portion of Scripture, we must remember the earlier words of the writer. And there arose another generation who did not know the Lord or the work that he had done. You see, the children of Israel had become Canaanized. They embraced the culture, and the culture embraced them. They had become so intertwined with the culture that most dads didn't have a clue that their daughters had become open targets for sexual perversion. In fact, the last chapter of Judges is a sad commentary on the character of manhood, as dads remained silent while their daughters were abducted by 200 sexual predators. And what's even worse is that many dads today still don't get it. The Israelites of yesterday embraced the Canaanite worship of their sex gods. Shiloh, the worship center of God, had become a training ground for temple prostitution. The parallel to our present culture is alarming. The idols that had enticed sexual fantasies then are no different than our American idols today. Today's sex-saturated entertainment has so desensitized us that many men have lost their ability to discern, and we're sacrificing our children on the altar of our own pleasure-seeking self-centeredness. So what can we learn from the dancing daughters of Shiloh? As God-fearing fathers, we need to rise and act like men. We need to be vigilant and protect our daughters and sons by destroying the Hollywood idols that present the sacredness of sex as lurid fantasies. If you want to influence your children to live with the highest standards of virtue, there's a story that has inspired countless teens and adults around the world. The title is Ishmael, and you can learn more about it at lamplighter.net. I'm Mark Amby.
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5: We love to hear from Laugh Again listeners, like Ken, who admits to binging on Laugh Again for 5 hours on a road trip. Made me smile, giggle, sigh, groan, laugh, and cry, he says. It reminded me of listening to you in your office tell corny jokes. Well, that's right. Ken and I worked together years ago. With his permission, here's the rest of his note. Hey, Phil. It's been a long time. Long enough that life looks completely different. We have a son, Henderson, whom we call Hendo. He's 13, a ball player through and through. Baseball isn't just a sport to him, it's oxygen. And somewhere along the way, taking photos of his games became my own obsession. I shoot every inning, every pitch, every dusty slide, thousands of frames a week, half frozen grit, half joy, all of it this wild, beautiful slice of boyhood happening faster than I can hold on to. Years ago, when I said goodbye to you, I didn't just move. I drifted from God. Not out of rebellion, just distance. 35 years of silence. No church, no Bible on the table, no faith passed down to my son. It simply wasn't in our home. Then one night, as I was culling a memory card, buried between all those photos, the usual chaos of swings and dirt and laughter, was one image that stopped me cold. I didn't even realize I took it. Hendo, alone in the dugout, head bowed, hands clasped in prayer. And Phil, I never taught him how to pray. When I asked him what he was praying for, I expected I prayed we'd win or I wanted a big hit. Instead, he said, I prayed for their pitcher. He was struggling and seemed scared. I asked God to help him feel calm again. And Phil, something deep inside me cracked open. I asked where he learned to do that. He mentioned a few baseball influencers online who talk about prayer or faith sometimes. Not sermons, not teaching, just tiny seeds, and somehow they sprouted. Then, a few months back, he started asking if we could visit churches around the city so he could try them. Different Sundays, different congregations, a 13-year-old quietly steering his father back toward God. He eventually found one he loved, small, warm, alive. And for the past month, I've been sitting beside him every Sunday, feeling something I thought I'd buried 30 years ago begin to breathe again. And then, this past Sunday, after service, he said, Dad, I want to get baptized, and I'd really love it if you'd do it with me. I don't think I've ever been hit harder in my life. So here I am, a man who wasn't looking for God, suddenly finding himself walking home, led by the very boy I never taught to pray. And I thought you of all people would understand, because you've spent your life helping kids and parents know Jesus. I'm living proof those seeds take root, even when parents aren't planting them, even when the soil looks dry, even after decades of silence. Sometimes God grows something anyway, and sometimes he sends your own son to bring you home. The next time I'm near you, I would love to meet up and catch up. Love you, man. Ken. Well, I tried to read this to my wife, but my eyes sprung a leak, because I do understand, It was my first child's birth that steered me back to God. Someone asked me, what is the template for my stories? I said, the prodigal son. It's my story. It's Ken's story. Rarely does God speak more clearly. I thank God Ken didn't ignore his tap on the shoulder. He loves us so much that he sometimes uses what we love most, a child, to point us home.
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1: We are in a series called Lessons from My Life. I think we're on part four, and I hope that you've enjoyed them. I've just taken different parts of my early childhood, getting saved, receiving the call from God, what I did during when I got that call, how I lived, and hopefully inspiring other people with my own story. I always feel a bit reticent. I just said it to Rick, who's helping me record these. I said, I don't know, I just feel a bit strange talking about myself, but I just really pray that it will be an inspiration to people. And so today I want to talk about, when I was 11 years old, I received a prophetic word. I wanted to serve God. I knew I'd be called into ministry. At the age of 13, I started something called Christian Warriors. And really what happened is really by accident, I led a friend to the Lord, and then another friend, and then his brother, a school friend. And before I knew it, there was about six or seven of us who I'd led to the Lord. And we were suddenly meeting on a Wednesday night in my home. We'd meet in my bedroom. And we would read the Bible together. We would worship a little bit together. We would talk about how we could do something for God. It was very organic. It wasn't really organizational. It was more friendship based. But after about a year of meeting together like friends, like that, we felt the Lord tell us to go out and start impacting other people's lives. And so right from the age of 14, we started to do youth events just in our own churches, local churches. We were invited in to come and do a youth meeting. We called ourselves Christian Warriors. There's a sense of militant. We want to advance the kingdom about what we're doing. We're all young men. And so we started to go out. And the ministry grew beyond anything that we thought it would. To the point where we were doing weekends away. We were still at school ourselves, but in our half term, traveling. I remember going to Wales when I was 15. I think maybe I was 15 and a half years old. I'm in the last year of GCSEs. And we traveled to Wales and did a whole week of school's work. And all they had seen was a flyer of ours that had been left on a desk somewhere. They invited us, and I think were very shocked when we showed up, a group of school children. But we were passionate. We'd learnt some drama. We'd learnt some mime. And God really opened up doors. And in those early days, we would do evenings out. We'd do evangelism. And it was a great season. But it was a time when we learnt a lot. It was a Bible school for me. I learnt about leadership, leading the team, serving churches. We also learned just to do whatever came into our hands to do. I remember one weekend that we went away, and we arrived, and we were going to do two or three nights there, and we didn't know where we would sleep. We were in somebody's home, and eventually the family just went to bed and left us in the front room, and we didn't know what to expect. We just fell asleep on the sofas. There was five of us, and we had sleeping bags in the car. We went and got them. One of the guys with us was older than us, and he had driven us down, and we just slept all night in our sleeping bags that night. I remember going to a ministry one day, and we preached. This was a lot further on. I was now in my late teens, early 20s, and now I was doing this full time. And I remember the church there, at the end of the time, they just gave us all, it was about eight of us, they gave us all a church diary and said, thanks for coming. And I thought about, well, how do we pay our fuel? How do we pay the mortgage on my house? How do we do what we're supposed to do? But we never complained, we just carried on. So we've had really weird experiences with accommodation. We've sometimes been had no ministry gifts. But this is what I learned. Faithfulness in small things brings increased opportunity. And I want to encourage you today, be faithful in the small things that God gives you today, and bigger doors will open. Today I get to travel to many nations, speak to many thousands of people, but it started in being faithful in little. If you're faithful in little, God will give you more things to be able to do.
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2: Despite the government repeatedly stating that early diagnosis of dementia is a priority, the Alzheimer's Society's new Unlocking the Door report, released to coincide with Dementia Action Week, highlights we're some way off achieving that goal. Michelle Dyson is CEO of the Alzheimer's Society.
3: It's really concerning. Dementia is the UK's biggest killer. It used to be heart disease, now it's dementia. And yet people are waiting 3.5 years to get a diagnosis. The key thing is what you could be doing in that time to help alleviate the symptoms. Look, there's no cure for dementia, but there are drugs that can help with the symptoms that you ought to be getting. But obviously, if you've had no diagnosis, that you're not going to be able to access those drugs. You can also get access to cognitive stimulation therapy. So that's a non-drug intervention, which is proven to help. And people just fundamentally find it helpful to understand why they're experiencing what they're experiencing. 90% of people who get a diagnosis say that they find it helpful. And now we have a huge number of trials going on, particularly for Alzheimer's disease. There are 130 drugs in trial for Alzheimer's disease. If you've got a diagnosis, you can be on one of those trials that might help you personally, but you'll certainly be helping people in the future. And people with dementia like the fact that they can help defeat this dreadful disease for those who come after them.
2: Where do the problems lie?
3: Partly, I think people are still scared of getting a diagnosis, and they have a sense that there is no cure, so what's the point? But also, there's a real problem with the system, and that's why we're calling on government to have a national structured clinical pathway so that when people come to you to say, I'm worried about my memory, it's really clear what the expectations are on the system. None of that exists at the moment.
2: It has to be said there have been commitments to improve resources available, but with an ever-growing number of dementia cases, is there also a capacity issue with regards to getting access to the likes of memory clinics?
3: Yes, there is, and there's a capacity issue with the scanning systems that you need in order to do brain scans. Dementia is an umbrella term underneath which there's a number of specific diseases, so Alzheimer's disease being the most common, but there's also vascular dementia, various types of different diseases that sit underneath that umbrella term. And you can tell what disease someone has when you scan their brain, and it really does matter to have that accurate diagnosis. And that's one of the things that we, Alzheimer's Society, are calling for, not just an early diagnosis, but an accurate diagnosis. And then depending on the type of dementia that you have, we absolutely need to see those clear pathways, what's meant to happen to you next. And that would obviously help GPs, would help everyone in the system. And fundamentally, it would help patients to know what they can expect and what they should have to cope with what is a very urgent and growing problem.
2: Alongside getting an early and accurate diagnosis, one of the most striking lines I read in your report is that some families felt that they were released into the wild after being diagnosed, and people shouldn't be left without support when they need it most. I understand that there is activity at a government level which could be an opportunity to address the issues.
3: The government has committed to what they call a modern service framework for frailty and dementia, and they say they're going to publish a draft in September and then the final version in December. And we need to see in that plan the clinical structured pathway with all the different stages in it. So it's absolutely clear what people can expect, what the system must deliver. And we need to have clear standards for every stage of that journey. And then you need to have data to hold everyone to account. And we don't have any of that at the moment. So our ambition is to see all of that set out in that framework when it's published. We have an open letter. People can find it on our website. We would love as many people to sign it as possible, because this is a great opportunity to get that ambition in dementia that we've seen in so many other diseases. We need to now see it in dementia, and this is our time.
2: My grateful thanks to Michelle Dyson. To find out more and access the Alzheimer's Society via our links page, visit wordonhealth.com. 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
0: 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And Paul will be back with us again next week.

One thing I've discovered about God is that He likes to break the mold. He doesn't always follow the well-trodden path, the normal way. The God who created order and pattern freely changes it. In His quirky, creative way, He seems to enjoy bending the rules and disturbing the formulas we feel so comfortable with. I'm not speaking of long-established standards of morality or truth. I'm talking about our cultures and stereotypes, old traditions and methods, the way we do things around here. Think of it. God chooses a weak nation to overcome the strong. He chooses the youngest of the family to lead the eldest, the foolish things of the world to confound the wise. He likes to reverse the order and turn things upside down. He works differently. He has His reasons. Perhaps it's due to our need to rely on Him. Perhaps it's because when we rely on what has worked before, we only need ourselves. When we partner with God, we live in a different way. Be ready to innovate and change, to stretch and do things differently to what you've planned. His ways are not normal, and neither should we be. This is Tanya Harris of GodConversations.com.

Right, it's time for me to sign off on this afternoon's drive show. I shall be back with you as normal Monday, starting out at 4 o'clock. So whatever you're doing tonight and this weekend, you have a great time. God's going to bless you. Be blessed. Be a blessing to others. Have a great evening and a great weekend. Speak to you soon.

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That was Celtic Worship with Amazing Grace, He is Lord. Hello there, I'm Mark Yellen-Brown, and you're listening to another joyful gift to God that I like to call Feasting on Jesus. I'm going to be revisiting the story of the prodigal son from the Gospel of Luke, chapter 15. I will not be meditating on it, but drawing on its relevance to the Christian walk, and especially focusing on the prodigal aspect and walking out of and breaking the chains of habitual sin. Luke 15, 11 to 20. Jesus continued, "There was a man who had two sons. The younger one said to his father, 'Father, give me my share of the estate.' So he divided his property between them. Not long after that, the younger son got together all he had, set off for a distant country, and there squandered his wealth in wild living. After he had spent everything, there was a severe famine in that whole country, and he began to be in need. So he went and hired himself out to a citizen of that country, who sent him to his fields to feed pigs. He longed to fill his stomach with the pods that the pigs were eating, but no one gave him anything. When he came to his senses, he said, 'How many of my father's hired servants have food to share? And here I am, starving to death. I will set out and go back to my father and say to him, Father, I have sinned against heaven and against you. I am no longer worthy to be called your son. Make me like one of your hired servants.' So he got up and went to his father.

That was Terion with Stayed on Him. Luke 15, 20-32, the prodigal son continued. But while he was still a long way off, his father saw him and was filled with compassion for him. He ran to his son, threw his arms around him and kissed him. The son said to him, Father, I've sinned against heaven and against you. I'm no longer worthy to be called your son. But the father said to his servants, Quick, bring the best robe and put it on him. Put a ring on his finger and sandals on his feet. Bring the fattened calf and kill it. Let's have a feast and celebrate, for this son of mine was dead, and he is alive again. He was lost and is found. So they began to celebrate. Meanwhile, the older son was in the field. When he came near the house, he heard music and dancing. So he called one of the servants and asked him what was going on. Your brother has come, he replied, and your father has killed the fattened calf because he has him back safe and sound. The older brother became angry and refused to go in. So his father went out and pleaded with him. But he answered his father, Look, all these years I've been slaving for you and never disobeyed your orders, yet you never gave me even a young goat so I could celebrate with my friends. But when this son of yours, who has squandered your property with prostitutes, comes home, you kill the fattened calf for him.

That was Lenny LeBlanc with Above All, There Is None Like You. As born-again Christians, I believe at some point in our Christian walk, some of us have been able to identify with the prodigal son in terms of turning away from the mess of our own making and running back into the arms of the Father. We may view ourselves as failures and want to confess those sins that have led us back into chains. Confession is agreeing with God about the situation. However, God knows our heart. If we've turned back to Him, we've repented. He is our Holy Father and understands our weaknesses. He knew before we conceived our sinful plans what we were doing and made provision to find a way out. 1 Corinthians 10:13. No temptation has overtaken you except what is common to mankind, and God is faithful. He will not let you be tempted beyond what you can bear. But when you are tempted, He will also provide a way out so that you can endure it. I'm looking at our Christian walk in terms of breaking the chains of habitual sin. I've struggled with a habitual sin for all my Christian walk of 30 years. How's that for a faithful Christian? It's been my real thorn in the flesh, and I don't even want to call it that, as I so feel it's of my own making. However, my love for Jesus has grown. My love for people has grown, and I know God loves me. My constant struggle has resulted in a constant questioning of my own true love for God, which is unsurprising considering my inability to be totally free. However, this journey of trying to break free has led to a deepening of my relationship with and my dependence on Father God. I've never been more aware of my need of His grace. I'm that perpetual prodigal.

was Charity Gale with New Name Written Down in Glory. I was talking about my battle with habitual sin throughout my Christian walk and how God has helped me grow through it. However, I don't want to downplay its significance as a negative in my walk as a Christian. In my vertical relationship with God, where Jesus is my righteousness utterly, where I was crucified with Christ and raised with him in his resurrection, when the Father looks at me, he eternally sees the holiness of his Son Jesus, his righteousness. 2 Corinthians 5:21, a constant visitor to this show. He made him who knew no sin to become sin for us, that we might become the righteousness of God in him. This never changes whatever we do. We are righteous in God's sight if we were born again and can enter into the throne room to obtain grace and mercy. Hebrews 4:16. Let us then approach God's throne of grace with confidence, so that we may receive mercy and find grace to help us in our time of need. But to truly understand God's grace in this, we read Titus 2:11-12. For the grace of God has appeared that offers salvation to all people. It teaches us to say no to ungodliness and worldly passions, and to live self-controlled, upright and godly lives in this present age. This shows me that if I am still struggling with this sin after so many years, that I haven't really understood the grace of God, the reality of the father of the prodigal out on the road, waiting for me to truly turn and run back into his arms, really believing that I am his beloved son.

That was Elevation Worship with My Testimony. Romans 6:13. Do not offer any part of yourself to sin as an instrument of wickedness, but rather offer yourselves to God as those who have been brought from death to life, and offer every part of yourself to Him as an instrument of righteousness. There's such confusion when you battle with habitual sin. You love Jesus, yet you still fall. It speaks of true double-mindedness. The journey began for me with being born again. The joy, the amazement of understanding that there is a God and He loves you. He died for you. And then you fall, and you feel such guilt that you turn away, that you run away from the face of God, until you feel able to turn, like the prodigal, and come back and receive the forgiveness the Father has provided. Then as you grow into more understanding of His grace and your right standing with God, you take less time to come back, until it gets to the point where you run as quick as you can, knowing you're forgiven, but needing His healing cleansing and comfort. And then there are the times where He sets you free through revelation, speaking to your heart, speaking through people, and you feel completely free. This has happened throughout my Christian walk, where I've encountered freedom for months on end. But then Satan lobs another grenade, and once again I'm down and out for the count. I'm not looking at the sin so much now. It's a symptom of something much deeper that allows me to once again go into unbelief and seek my own ways of comfort. Jeremiah 2:13. My people have committed two sins. They have forsaken me, the spring of living water, and have dug their own cisterns, broken cisterns that cannot hold water. I've never been more aware of His patience with me and His willingness to pick me up and dust me off like the prodigal.

That was Phil Wickham with Song in My Soul, featuring Hollin. Another important component of breaking these chains of habitual sin is to quickly confess your sin to another trusted person. It's so important to keep it in the light. It's not always easy. You feel so low, so sick of being sick of yourself. I'm a teacher and a discipler. I write radio shows about my Christian walk. How do I do that? Am I not a giant hypocrite? The devil would love me to think so. He wants to soften my impact, put me in a position where I just hide myself away. I continue because I'm a beloved child of the living God who loves me and said he would never leave me or forsake me. Despite my battles with habitual sin, he knows my longing to be free. He knows that my life is his and that the battle is his too, and the war is won. I do win battles. I do have victories. And because in his eyes and because he sees me in the spirit, I'm always righteous and perfectly holy. Ephesians 4:24. And that you put on the new man, which was created according to God in true righteousness and holiness. I know more about who I am in Christ because of these constant battles. And even through this long and tiring journey, I must and do believe Romans 8:28. And we know that all things work together for good to those who love God, to those who are the called according to his purpose. And that's me. I love God. And I know that I'm called according to his purpose. The latest picture that a friend had that's helped me so much is of a picture of a slimy cell where I see myself in the corner. But there comes an amazing revelation. I look up from hanging my head once again in shame, and the cell door is open. And at that point, I know with absolute certainty it's always been open, and it's up to me to walk out into the light of his love and goodness.

That was Jonathan and Melissa Helser with I Believe. It's hard to believe that I'll be totally free. But the only hindrance is believing there is a hindrance. I now know the triggers. I now know what causes me to be weak and more prone to seeking my own comfort that is not aligned with my relationship with God. He is holy. I too am holy in him, but I need to walk it out. Or more importantly, more accept that he is living his life through me if I let him. Galatians 2:20. Come on, you can't be surprised. I always quote this gorgeous scripture. I've been crucified with Christ. Nevertheless, I live. Yet not I, but Christ lives in me. And the life I now live in the flesh, I live by the faith of the Son of God, who loved me and gave himself for me. I live by the faith of the Son of God when I choose to. Romans 6:11. But if the spirit of him who raised Jesus from the dead dwells in you, he who raised Christ from the dead will quicken your mortal bodies through his spirit dwelling in you. John 8:36. Therefore, if the Son makes you free, you are free indeed. Can you see the plan of liberation? As usual in these shows, it's all about Jesus. Jesus being my way, my truth and my life. And in the case of the journey of breaking the chains of habitual sin, only Jesus as my way will make me free. Dear listener, Jesus said that in this world we will have trouble, but take heart. He has overcome the world, and I say the world, the flesh, and the devil. I despise the shame just as my Jesus did, and I will continually stand, and I look forward to total freedom in Christ, which is my birthright. Hallelujah.

That was Lucy Grimble with Keeper. After a revelation, Brian Johnson will be singing Homecoming. I wrote this script yesterday morning, that is, Tuesday morning, about 11ish. Wednesday morning, about 2:40 in the morning, I was having trouble sleeping. I had an amazing revelation from God, which is absolutely connected to today's show. I made a note of this revelation, and I want to read it to you now. It was so liberating. A revelation at 2:40 in the morning. We who struggle with habitual sin can judge ourselves as someone whose level of holiness is measured by that sin. We see ourselves at a deep level as unholy Christian hypocrites. However, Ephesians 4:24 says we are to put on our new man, created according to God in righteousness and true holiness. 2 Corinthians 5:21 says that he made him who knew no sin to become sin for us, that we might become the righteousness of God in him, that is, in Christ. This revelation shows me that my normal identity is righteous and truly holy. When I fall into sin, or even choose to just blatantly sin, I'm a man who is in essence, in identity, righteous and truly holy, acting in a sinful manner, acting differently from my true nature, my true identity as a born-again Christian. As I write this, I feel, I believe that it's true. I am righteous and truly holy. And the deeper that knowledge goes, the better equipped will I be to fight the temptation to go back into that slimy cell, the cell that is dark, shameful. Yet the door was always open.

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2: Hello, it's Mark Yellen-Brown here with another serving of Feasting on Jesus, the show that aims to draw you close to the heart of Jesus through praise, worship, and devotional teaching.

That was Victory Life Church with Hope is Alive. Today's theme is based on a scripture that I've used a lot over the past 12 weeks from Nehemiah 8:10. The joy of the Lord is your strength. As I've mentioned before, the Lord gave me this scripture as a life scripture, one to cherish, to meditate on, base my walk with him on. Initially, I felt its power rather than fully understand its actual meaning in my life. But I feel it is a precious stone that glows brighter with the focus. The joy of the Lord is your strength. God is a joyful God. He's not ticked off. And this scripture is found in the Old Testament concerning his people who are in exile due to their disobedience and worship of false idols. But he wants to comfort them. The context of this scripture is that of the returning exiles under the command and protection of a foreign king, Cyrus. They've gone back to their homeland to rebuild the walls of the city of Jerusalem. At the celebration of the wall's completion, the law is being read to them, which for most of them, they've never heard. And they are weeping because they're cut to the heart as they begin to realise their present predicament is due to their own rebellion. But then they're encouraged with the full scripture of Nehemiah 8:10. Nehemiah said, "Go and enjoy choice food and sweet drinks and send some to those who have nothing prepared. This day is holy to our Lord. Do not grieve, for the joy of the Lord is your strength." Do not grieve, for the joy of the Lord is your strength. The Lord is joyful over their repentance. But I think it's the kind of repentance that heals dislocation. The kind of repentance that brings to mind the prodigal son. My son who was lost has now been found. The Lord's joy comes out of his love for us. That's why it's our strength. When I was first given this gift of a truth, I remember trying to open it up, sitting on my own, meditating on it. This God who is now my life, so imminent and yet so abstract, completely known by faith, trusting, leaning into the hope, confident in the belief that I'm known, that I'm loved and kept by his love. He is joy. And that joy somehow can be translated as strength for me.

That was Mark Yellen Brown and Why Am I Amazed? I believe that joy is very much connected to peace, and both are fruits of the Spirit. Recently at Bible College, I recall being told that this kind of peace stems from your life being free in front of God from any needful investigation. Freedom from judgment. Freedom from the stress of somehow proving to God, or anyone for that matter, that you are righteous, free from guilt, and free from condemnation. It was a complete revelation of 2 Corinthians 5:21. He who knew no sin became sin for us, that we might become the righteousness of God in him. This peace is connected to joy, in that God's joy is a result of the revelation of your own righteousness, your own perfect right standing with God. At that moment, as you waken to the reality of his open access to your whole heart, he sees your heart touch eternity. And in that instant, a flame is lit that can never go out. A flame that burns as passionate intensity of not only who you are in Christ, but what you have received through the magnitude of his gift of righteousness attained at the cross. Peace with God. And joy, unlike happiness, is not reliant on circumstances. Joy is a bubbling stream, sometimes rising to a river, and it brings revelation, constantly overcoming the now tangible transience of what can be seen and felt in the temporal. His joy is, and can be linked to, your spirit and now soul, like an umbilical cord of pure light and love, connected from the Father's heart to yours. Wow.

That was passion and glorious day. The joy of the Lord is your strength. His joy is our strength. As we begin to understand his true nature, in 1 John 4:8, whoever does not love does not know God, because God is love. God doesn't just have an amazing God-like love, therefore huge, therefore pure and perfect. It's better than that. He is love. Describe love. Define love. God. And this love is translated from the Greek word agape. I like this definition. The essence of agape love is goodwill, benevolence, and willful delight in the object of love. Unlike our English word love, agape is not used in the New Testament to refer to romantic or sexual love, nor does it refer to close friendship or brotherly love.

for which the Greek word philia is used. Agape love involves faithfulness. God has willful delight in the object of his love. That sounds like joy. If we know he delights in us, that strengthens us. We're emboldened as we walk in the knowledge of being the love focus of a holy God. The true nature of God is built on the foundation of being love. He is a safe God. He is an other-centered God. The enemy of love, the fire of lies, is wholly self-centered, the essence and lifeblood of pride and self-righteousness. Our spiritual health is founded on our understanding of God being holy love and holy good, and that he is for us.

That was Lucy Grimble with Great Redeemer. The joy of the Lord is our strength. As mentioned earlier, to receive the strength that comes from his joy, we have to have settled in our hearts that he is love and he is good. Hebrews 11, 1 and 6. Now faith is the substance of things hoped for, the evidence of things not seen. And without faith, it is impossible to please God, because anyone who comes to him must believe that he exists and that he rewards those who earnestly seek him. To be settled in our hearts is to have faith in this good God. Faith is actively seeking him above all and before all. John 17:3. Now this is eternal life, that they know you, the only true God, and Jesus Christ, whom you have sent. So eternal life is not just the fruit of being born again. That fruit which we always see as our living forever with God, which is true and wonderful. The word of God says that eternity is knowing God, and we entered into that eternity the moment we received Christ. That means we taste true eternal life as we seek to know the one who loved us and saved us, who is love and who is only good. Jeremiah 29:13. You will seek me and find me when you seek me with all your heart. To experience the joy of the Lord as strength, we need to seek him with all our heart. Joy comes from knowing God, because in knowing God, his true nature is revealed to us. And faith is that action of seeking him.

That was Jesus Culture with Keith Green's O Lord, You're Beautiful. The joy of the Lord is our strength. This is from John 14:9. Anyone who has seen me has seen the Father. If you want to know the true nature of God, look at Jesus. Colossians 1:15-20. The Son is the image of the invisible God, the firstborn over all creation. For in him all things were created, things in heaven and on earth, visible and invisible, whether thrones or powers or rulers or authorities. All things have been created through him and for him. He is before all things, and in him all things hold together. And he is the head of the body, the church. He is the beginning and the firstborn from among the dead, so that in everything he might have the supremacy. For God was pleased to have all his fullness dwell in him, and through him to reconcile to himself all things, whether things on earth or things in heaven, by making peace through his blood shed on the cross. So he is the image of the invisible God, and God was pleased to have all his fullness dwell in him. And from Hebrews 1:3, the Son is the radiance of God's glory and the exact representation of his being, sustaining all things by his powerful word.

That was Victory Life Church with You Are Faithful. As you read the Gospels, God's true nature shines through. His heart of compassion and his love for the lost sheep. Matthew 9:36. When he saw the crowds, he had compassion on them because they were harassed and helpless, like sheep without a shepherd. John 5:19. So Jesus explained, I tell you the truth, the Son can do nothing by himself. He does only what he sees the Father doing. Whatever the Father does, the Son also does. And what is the Father doing? Luke 4:18 and 19. Jesus said, The Spirit of the Lord is on me, because he has anointed me to proclaim good news to the poor. He has sent me to proclaim freedom for the prisoners, and recovery of sight for the blind, to set the oppressed free, to proclaim the year of the Lord's favour. John 3:17. For God did not send his Son into the world to condemn the world, but to save the world through him. And in John 10:10, Jesus says, But I have come that they might have life and have it more abundantly. And in Acts 10:38, Paul says about Jesus, how God anointed Jesus of Nazareth with the Holy Spirit and power, and how he went around doing good and healing all who were under the power of the devil, because God was with him. Through those scriptures, we see God's heart expressed through the incarnate Son. We see a true reflection of God's nature.

That was Hillsong Worship, and Christ is enough. The joy of the Lord is our strength. So in Jesus, we have a clearer picture of God's true nature. We see his joy at the prodigal's return in the form of the exiles, in the recognition of how far they had wandered away from their God. We see God's joy as we have a revelation of our own righteousness, received as a gift from the sacrifice of his Son. God's joy stemming from his nature as love. I want to focus now on an aspect of God's joy that gives me the most joy in just thinking about it. And here I'm going to really go off on one, because it's so powerful and to our human ears so outrageous. God's joy at his own perfection, wholeness, completeness. His joy in the unity of the Trinity, perfect community. God's own joy at his omniscience, omnipotence and omnipresence. God's own joy in the beauty of his own Son, newly astounded as throughout eternity more and more facets are discovered, as they continually behold each other, Father, Son and Holy Spirit, and like a whirling dervish dance of joy, love encountering love encountering love encountering love. Eternal joy is held in the eternal present, the eternal now, and this is the key in how we receive that strength from his glorious joy. Within time's constraint, the past is gone. The future is yet to be. God is with us now. God encounters are always in the present moment. His joy touches us now, and now we are strong. Whatever the circumstance, I mean whatever the circumstance, be still and recognize his forever presence with you. That truth trumps your whatever reality. Practice the presence of one whose eyes are continually on you. Lean into him with your soul, mind, will and emotions. He is your strong tower. Declare the truths of your glorious Father, who you have permission to call Abba, who wants you to call him Daddy, which can feel so uncomfortable at first. Daddy, universal creator. But it's true.

That was Rivers and Robots with Shepherd of My Soul. Today's show has been a ramble, a direct, spontaneous Bible meditation on the joy of the Lord is your strength. I haven't touched the surface. It's a forever application. How is joy is my strength. As you focus on answering that, you encounter his presence and a touch of his joy at your seeking. After the meditation, Julia Vittoria will be singing What a Beautiful Name, a meditation. From the seen to the unseen, from the temporal to the eternal, from the physical to the spiritual, I try, precious Jesus, to bridge that gap. You, precious Jesus, are what turns the Father's joy into my strength. You revealed, you proved his love, and for the joy set before you, you laid your life down for us. Your joy makes me stronger. I rely on your pleasure in me to keep me focused on the goal, which is knowing you more, encountering you more, so from the overflow, I can love like you. Joy seeps into me, body and soul. You are the vine, I am the branch. Your joy is the holy sap, the holy lifeblood, Zoe life. We are forever joined, spirit to spirit, as you are now, so am I in this world. Joy becomes strength in the now of encounter, encountering love as the means to overcome. You are the strength of my life, and God is love, and God is true joy.

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Enjoy the Word of God with ministers from Joyce Meyer, Andrew Womack, and at the weekend with Jared Cooper. It's Christian Radio, live from Dewsbury in West Yorkshire, as we broadcast the good news of Jesus Christ around the world. 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

0: Hello, I'm Doug Gresham for Focus on the Family Radio Theatre. Millions of people around the world are familiar with the writings of C.S. Lewis, whether it's through the Chronicles of Narnia or the Screwtape Letters, his science fiction trilogy, or the apologetic classic Mere Christianity. Lives and hearts have been changed by Lewis's work. Yet few know very much about the man himself, apart from the film Shadowlands, which told the story of his marriage to my mother, Joy Davidman. For all its merits, Shadowlands explored only one chapter in Lewis's life, and many got the impression that Jack, as he was known to his friends, was a sheltered academic with a faith detached from the real world. Actually, Jack lived a rich and varied life, filled with all the struggles and complexities that most people experience. Perhaps even more, considering his generous spirit and the determination to live out his faith to its fullest. That's the Jack Lewis you're about to meet. He was an academic, to be sure, but not one who used his intelligence to hide from the world. On the contrary, the world in 1939 changed dramatically. All of the givens about God and the Christian faith were no longer assumed to be true. Men and women who wanted to proclaim the gospel faced new challenges, and Jack Lewis played a critical role in a way he couldn't have expected. Now, on behalf of Focus on the Family Radio Theatre, I'm pleased to present C.S. Lewis at War, the dramatic story behind Mere Christianity.
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3: This is London. You will now hear a statement by the Prime Minister.
4: I am speaking to you from the Cabinet Room of 10 Downing Street. This morning, the British ambassador in Berlin handed the German government a final note stating that unless we heard from them by 11 o'clock, that they were prepared at once to withdraw their troops from Poland, a state of war would exist between us. I have to tell you now that no such undertaking has been received, and that consequently, this country is at war with Germany.

0: All right, everyone, into the air raid shelter in the garden. Let's go.
1: I hope Paxford has made us ready.
2: Is it a real air raid?
3: I don't hear any aeroplanes.
4: Where is Dotty? I must have Dotty!
0: Oh, stay calm, Alice. Who is Dotty?
2: It's her doll.
1: We must go to the shelter now.
0: I'll look for Dotty.
1: No!
4: Where is Dotty?
0: Probably in her bed. Take them out, and I'll follow.
1: If you get blown to bits, Jack Lewis, I'll never forgive you.
0: Understood.
3: The wardrobe.
1: What?
3: Dotty's in the wardrobe. The one in the hall. Alice likes to hide in there.
0: Right.
1: Come, children, now. We don't want the air raid wardens to arrest us for not getting to the shelter.
2: Air raid wardens can't arrest people, can they?
1: Do you want to be the first to find out? Hurry. Come on. Alice.
0: Here's your doll, Alice.
3: Thank you.
1: Here it is.
0: Right. I'll get the door. In you go. I'm afraid it smells of mildew.
1: Well, where's Paxford? Why isn't he here?
0: I think he's on duty with the Home Guard tonight.
3: I don't hear any aeroplanes.
0: It's only a drill, I'm sure. Germans have been very busy in other parts of Europe.
3: What is the point in having a war if no one is going to fight?
1: Oh, don't be so silly, Rose. They are fighting. Men are dying. Don't wish it on us.
0: Did anyone think to bring breakfast?
1: It's not a picnic, Jack. Honestly.
0: Oh. I'm sorry, girls. Afraid we'll just have to sit and look miserably at each other.
5: I'm so hungry.
0: It's turning into a lovely day for this time of year.
4: May we have breakfast now?
1: Oh, yes, Alice, as soon as we get back to the house.
5: Oh, do we have bacon?
2: I know, I'm
5: going
2: to have an egg.
3: I'm
2: going to
3: have some toast.
2: Oh, no, I don't want toast.
0: That's very odd. I have a ghostly feeling that this has all happened before. I fell asleep during the last war and had a delightful dream. I have now awakened again.
1: I'm wide awake. And I don't like it.
0: Well, we have nothing to complain about. Not many people have as much as we have. We have a home, a sturdy shelter, our own pond. The larder is never empty.
1: As if you'd know anything about it. I'm the one who has to manage the coupon books and the queues at the shops. Oh, it won't be easy now that they're rationing everything.
0: I understand you're hoarding butter.
1: You understand from whom? Oh, Vera, I'm sure. It's not hoarding. I'm being conservative.
0: Ah.
1: And you'll thank me when everyone else has run out. There's so much to think about. This war will change us, Jack. Our lives won't be the same when it's all said and done.
0: Yes, I'm not looking forward to the next few years. Though a little suffering might be good for me personally, I've become too complacent.
1: As long as you keep your suffering to yourself, the rest of us can do without it. Thank you very much. I may buy a revolver.
0: I beg your pardon?
1: With the Russians signing a peace accord with Germany, who knows how long it'll be before we're overrun by the Huns or the Bolsheviks? Don't you smile at me, Jack Lewis.
3: Mr. Lewis? Mrs. Moore, come quickly.
1: Well, what on earth is wrong?
3: There is a woman at the door. She says she's Rose's mother. She wants to take Rose back to London.
6: Reverend Welch, the Archbishop of Canterbury, has arrived.
7: Is the main studio ready?
6: Yes, we've taken him in, so he'll be comfortable with the surroundings before the broadcast.
7: How does he look?
6: All of 75, and ill. His assistant whispered that he may be depressed about the war. He was on the side of appeasement, you know.
7: Has the Archbishop given any indication of what he plans to say?
6: No. I pray it's more inspirational than he is. I get the impression he's not very happy about being here.
7: I get the impression he's not very happy about anything. Oh, but please, God, let him rise to this occasion.
6: Do you want to meet him before...
7: No. Afterwards.
6: We can listen in the booth.
7: I'm nervous, Eric. The first words from the head of the Church of England after war has been declared. The people need to know that God is with them.
6: They're ready now.
8: This is the BBC. Now a few
7: Turn
8: words from the Most Reverend and Right Honourable Archbishop of Canterbury, Cosmo Gordon-Lang.
9: For those of us who suffered through the last war, the idea of yet another war is indeed daunting. One may feel a wearying fear or an undercurrent of despair. And yet, as we look to the days ahead, we must remember that wars do not last. Seek comfort where we may find it. Look inward to our own sources of strength for comfort and peace. And let us remember.
7: What is he talking about?
9: Our neighbors.
6: I don't know.
9: In this time of trouble.
7: This is not helpful.
9: Though we may feel depressed and let down by the mess.

0: Thank God that's done.
1: Has the Archbishop gone?
0: Yes. You should have spoken to him.
1: To say what exactly? Eric, I've never heard a more lackluster and uninspiring speech in my life. But such a time as this, we must do something.
0: What?
1: Well, you preached at your church recently, didn't you? About the war.
0: Yes.
1: You said you wanted to give the congregation something to think about. Did you?
0: I suppose so. That is, they... many of them said...
1: Well, do you have it with you? The sermon, I mean.
0: I believe it's in my briefcase. Why? What?
1: We'll put you on the air.
0: What? When?
1: Now. We must redeem this moment.
0: I'm not prepared.
1: Well, you have something to say. Certainly more than the Archbishop did. Get your sermon, Eric. You're on to the next break in programming. And for heaven's sake, be inspiring.
2: Now, a thought for the day from Presbyterian minister and BBC producer, Mr. Eric Fenn.
0: As our nation once again enters the terrible and painful reality of war, as we look ahead to a time of difficulty and great personal sacrifice, we might feel, deep within our hearts, that God has somehow let us down. We may feel that because this war has come, faith is in vain. But is that right? Does Christianity and the teachings of the Church have anything to say to us in a time when we may face sudden death, perhaps even on a massive scale? How do we face the possibility of death without succumbing to despair or bitterness? What is the future of our nation and the faith of our nation once this crisis has been overcome? These are the questions many of us are asking, and rightfully so. But we mustn't let the questions themselves drag us into an abyss, but to lift us up, to look directly at our Creator and ask, just as a child might ask a loving parent. The answers are there.
1: Well done, Eric.
0: Let us explore them.
1: Well done.
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4: Say it, Lewis. You have my permission.
5: I don't know what you mean, Mr. President.
4: Oh, get rid of the title. George, as you well know. And I told you so would not be amiss. The Prime Minister failed me. He failed us all.
5: He was a trifle naive, I suspect.
4: Mm. Well, now we must make the best of it. We've taken in evacuees. Have you had the pleasure?
5: Yes, though one has already been removed.
4: By whom?
5: By her mother. A rather sad and peripatetic woman who decided she couldn't live without her daughter after all.
4: So she'd rather they died together in London, is that it?
5: I'll miss her. The girl, I mean. She was a well-read little creature. Not like the others who are constantly bored and nagging us about what to do. You know how it is. We'll send them off to play tennis or write home, and as soon as that's done, they're back again.
4: No imaginations.
5: Well, I was much the same as a child. I don't know how my parents endured it.
4: Well, there is a difference between being a parent and watching over these evacuees.
5: Still, I have to wonder where or how they've been educated. In matters of faith, they know virtually nothing, even the basics of Christianity, which I would assume most people know is lost on them.
4: I'm not sure if it's laziness, indifference, or sheer ignorance. It's such a sad state.

0: now that the war is definitely upon us, I wanted to broach the subject again about how I might serve.
1: We have an overabundance of students coming in next term.
0: I was thinking beyond my teaching here. I might also serve by instructing cadets.
1: I cannot imagine anything more tedious. Why would you want to teach in anything other than an academic setting? It's not where your talents lie, if I may say so myself. Now, a position with, say, the Ministry of Information would be more suitable for you.
0: I dislike the thought of getting lost in a government department, all that shilly-shallying.
1: Leave it with me, Lewis. And whatever you do, don't fret about it.
0: I'm not the one fretting.
2: What did the president say?
0: He said not to fret about it.
2: What does that mean?
0: It means that I'm to carry on as usual and wait to see what happens.
2: I don't like leaving these things to a man with such smooth boots.
0: Smooth boots?
2: Well, you know the type.
0: I'm afraid it's out of my hands for now.
2: Which makes me very uneasy. A new evacuee has arrived, by the way, a girl named Rachel. She's a Jew from Austria.
0: Are her parents still in Austria, God help them?
2: No, they're in London.
0: Does the girl give any hints that she knows what's being done to the Jews in Germany?
2: Well, she said she had an uncle and aunt and some cousins who were taken away somewhere. What's Hitler intending?
0: Well, we could only hazard a guess. If he's to be taken at his word, he hopes to, well, to exterminate them.
2: Oh, no.
0: What is it about the Jews that every madman wants to destroy them, given the chance? Has the post arrived?
2: There, on your desk.
0: Anything from Warney?
2: No, but there's one from a publisher. Have you written another book you haven't mentioned to me?
0: No. Centenary Press.
2: Who are they?
0: A Mr. Ashley Sampson has read my Pilgrim's Regress and enjoyed it very much.
2: Well, I didn't understand it at all.
0: Have you read it?
2: No, because I knew I wouldn't understand it.
0: There you are, then. Mr. Sampson is asking me to participate in a series of books called the Christian Challenge Series.
2: That seems rather repetitious. It's a challenge to believe in anything Christian, all those blood feasts and hocus-pocus phrases.
0: He wants me to solve the intellectual problem raised by suffering.
2: Well, that's not asking very much, is it? I assume you'll turn him down.
0: Well, I would like to give it some thought.
2: You're no theologian, Jack. You've said so repeatedly.
0: Which may be why I ought to do it.
3: Sir Frederick, it's an unexpected pleasure to have you come to Bristol.
4: Long overdue, Welch. However, I haven't come for a tour. We must talk. Is there somewhere...
3: My office is small, but we'll offer some privacy. Would you like a cup of tea?
4: Yes, please. Just a splash of milk.
3: Miss Dilber, if you don't mind.
5: Of course not.
3: What may I do for you, Sir Frederick?
4: Well, it's not what you may do. It's what the entire BBC will have to do. In the 3 months since the war broke out, we've received responses to our programming from the public, government ministers, everywhere, in fact. Have you read what they've been saying in the newspapers?
3: Well, I'm afraid I haven't.
4: Well, they've turned against us.
3: No?
4: One critic accuses us, and I quote, of pouring into the air an endless stream of trivialities and silliness, apparently labouring under the delusion that in any time of crisis the public becomes just one colossal moron.
3: Oh, dear.
4: Members of Parliament are complaining to me directly. They say it's becoming clear that the BBC may be a most effective weapon for the Germans.
3: Sir?
4: Because we're in danger of killing our audience through boredom.
3: Goodness.
4: Look at our schedule, James. At every opportunity, we have dear Sandy McPherson playing the BBC organ. 10 breaks each day for the news, if only to assure the public that we're not being invaded. Religious programming includes 4 slots.
3: What are you saying, that we're boring? I'm the speaker of one of those programs. Eric Fenn, our producer, has another. The other 2 slots are taken by the Dean of Bristol and the Reverend Swan of St. Mary's Redcliffe. If the issue is who we have speaking, I can only say that being exiled to Bristol has certainly curbed our access to better speakers. I sent you a list of candidates.
4: Yes, I saw. Many of them were rejected.
3: Who, for example?
4: Let me think. Donald Soper and Canon...

0: Charles Raven?
1: The naturalist. Before the war, he was a popular broadcaster about birdwatching. Do we have issues with birdwatchers?
0: Not birdwatching. Soper and Raven are both pacifists.
1: Is that important? Our own Eric Fenn is a pacifist. He spent time in Wormwood Scrubs prison because he refused to fight in the last war.
0: Yes, I know. It was all I could do to keep him in his current post.
1: What?
0: Well, think sensibly, James. We're in a time of war when building the nation's morale is critical. The last thing the government wants is a load of pacifists whispering in the ears of our listeners about not fighting when they are needed to fight.
1: So, the government is dictating to us now?
0: Not on my watch. But to keep them from taking a heavier hand, we must choose our battles carefully.
1: If I have to remove Eric Fenn from the airwaves, well, then you may accept my resignation now.
0: Oh, don't get on a high horse about it. No one wants to remove Eric, so long as he's prudent.
1: Define prudent.
0: He must keep a low profile. It's the only way.
1: You came all the way to Bristol to tell me about this.
0: This pacifism business is a really contentious issue, Welch. The Religious Advisory Committee met and discussed the matter last week. Some members walked out in protest, but the ruling stands. No pacifists on the broadcast.
1: Well, then I suppose we may not speak of Jesus Christ himself because of his words about peace.
0: Don't be absurd. Jesus has never been categorized as a pacifist. Has he?
1: Sir Frederick, honestly.
0: Don't get too worked up about this. The role of radio in a time of war is new. We're sorting it out, a little at a time. The larger problem is one of content. We must think again about how we do what we do.
1: For my part, I believe our current form of broadcasting should break with its traditional dependence on church worship and dull sermons. Now more than ever, the Word of God should speak into the peril, suffering, anxiety and hopes of our listeners. The gospel should not be diminished at this time, but more relevant than ever.
0: Put that into writing and I will support you in London. But how do you propose to accomplish such a mission?
1: I have no idea.
0: Then let's put you where you might be inspired.
1: Sir?
0: The Board of Governors wants more of our broadcasting to reach out to the soldiers. A tour of our military forces in France should help you. Talk to the soldiers directly. They won't be shy about their feelings.
1: They are fighting in France, aren't they?
0: Yes, they are. So do be careful.
2: I don't know what to make of it. Warney's letter had clearly been opened, and he referenced a newspaper clipping that was not enclosed.
3: Is it possible to fight a war without some form of censorship or suspicion creeping in?
2: That's a good question, Wren. What do you say, Tollers?
4: One of my students asked if my name was German. There was a hint of accusation about the question, so I explained that my name, Tolkien, came from the German word Tolkien, which means foolhardy.
2: So names may be prophetic, then.
4: I then explained that I was born in South Africa to a British family that had its roots in the distant past to Lower Saxony.
3: That'll teach him.
5: Did you threaten to test him later?
4: Well, Charles, I challenged him to explain the meaning of his name.
5: Oh, what was it?
4: Smith.
3: Oh! Was he able to explain the name?
4: Not at all. So I informed him that it came from an old English word which probably meant to strike or smite. And that word likely came from a proto-Germanic word, so it was possible we are both Nazi spies, if that's his criteria.
3: I don't suppose there's any danger with a name like Wren.
5: Or Williams. My family are as English as the day is long.
4: God, isn't Williams a Welsh name?
5: No one in my family would admit to such a thing.
2: Yes, I do understand how it is that war creates distortions of loyalty. I worry, though, that people become confused about the line between nationalism and religion itself.
4: Yes.
2: You know, my vicar said a prayer in church which presupposed that God was on our side in this conflict. I reprimanded him for it and suggested that while we may pray that God will help and guide us, we dare not take for granted that he is on our side.
3: I found a tract left on my desk the other day suggesting that to die for England would guarantee a place in heaven. Do people truly believe they'll get into heaven or be kept out of it based on what country they serve?
2: Well, you know, Mr. Wren, that's the second good question you've asked tonight. Who will get in and who will be kept out? I was thinking only today of the most distressing text in the Bible.
5: Oh, which one, Jack?
2: Jesus' words in Matthew chapter 7, verse 14. Narrow is the way, and few they be that find it. What are we to make of that?
4: What specifically is your question?
2: Whether one really could believe in a universe where so many souls may be damned, while also believing in the goodness of God.
3: Go on, Tollers, give us an answer.
4: Isn't God's goodness grounded in the reality that he has provided a means to avoid damnation? Jesus went to the cross, after all. It's not as if God didn't do something to allow us an escape.
3: Uh-huh. Shouldn't we first define what we mean by God's goodness?
2: By all means, Wren. Go ahead. Define it for us.
3: Oh, I can't be bothered. What difference does it make? The simple fact is that God will do whatever God will do.
5: Is that so, Wren? Then the free will of humans is merely an artifice?
3: I wouldn't say that.
5: Then how do you reconcile God's doing what he will while man has the freedom to do what he will? Or perhaps we've got it the wrong way around. Man's will is actually dominant, and God is merely running around reacting to everything we throw at him. He isn't omnipotent after all.
3: Good heavens, Williams. That sort of talk will get you burned at an inquisition.
5: And you will be the one to light the match.
3: I might.
2: I must say, William, some of your ideas do make you eminently combustible.
6: Excuse me, gentlemen. I need to clear up a few of these glasses.
4: Oh, yes.
3: Let's ask this young lady. Excuse me.
6: Sir?
3: In Matthew's Gospel.
6: Who's?
3: The Gospel of Matthew, you know? The Gospels? Surely you're familiar with Matthew's Gospel and Mark's?
6: Mark's? Karl Marx wrote a Gospel?
3: What? No!
2: Steady on, Wren.
3: Oh, yes, I'm sorry. Never mind, carry on.
6: Right.
4: Thank you. That was a shock.
2: Is it? I'm getting the distinct impression that more and more people know less and less about the faith we take for granted.
5: We are an increasingly secular society.
2: Well, that's why I've taken up an assignment to write a book from the Christian perspective.
5: Oh?
2: It's about pain.
3: Pain? You're not a clergyman, Jack.
2: Well, show me a clergyman who has done the job and I will yield to him. As far as I know, no one has written a book about that topic in layman's terms. Since I'm a layman, I've agreed to do it.
3: Well, you're a braver man than I.
2: Oh, there's nothing brave about it, Wren. It's a matter of duty. I'm dragging you into it.
4: No.
2: I'd like to read sections to all of you, to get your suggestions and help.
4: Now you mention it, I have a project I've been writing which I'd like to read to you.
2: Ah.
4: It's a follow-up to The Hobbit.
3: Dwarves and elves, spare us.
2: So we could meet here, or in my rooms at the college, perhaps invite a few others. I'll need sound advice about what I write. This assignment scares me to death.
5: Why does it scare you, Jack?
2: I'm attempting to tackle a very difficult topic, Charles. What if I get it all wrong?
3: What if you do? If everyone is as ignorant as you believe, they won't know, will they?
7: After the initial BBC broadcasts in 1941, C.S. Lewis went on to produce another 20 talks until 1944. Each series of talks were eventually published in England as separate books to ongoing acclaim. Then, in 1952, Lewis made a few revisions and released all of the talks as a single book called Mere Christianity. That book secured his position as one of the world's best-known and most eloquent advocates for Christianity, even before the completion of the Seven Chronicles of Narnia, or his spiritual autobiography, Surprised by Joy, or the heartfelt A Grief Observed. And of course, since his death in 1963, films have been made of his stories and documentaries have appeared about his life. It's remarkable that Jack remained unfazed by his popularity. His humility and kindness caused him to answer letters from around the globe. His spiritual discipline and intellect stayed sharp, and he never took for granted the challenges of Christian living in an increasingly secular world. He seemed to believe that whatever good his writings did was God's business, not his. In fact, shortly before his death, Jack told his attorney that there was no need to make plans for his literary estate after his death, since, in 5 years' time, no one will read anything I've written. Fortunately for all of us, it's one of the few times he's been proven wrong. Focus on the Family Radio Theatre is a production of Focus on the Family. C.S. Lewis at War was dramatized and directed by Paul McCusker. And I'm your host, Doug Gresham, for Focus on the Family Radio Theatre. Thank you for listening.

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3: Welcome to 15 Minutes in the Word with New York Times bestselling author Joyce Meyer. On today's program, Joyce will be teaching from her series, Joy and Enjoyment. There is a way to enjoy everything we do, even while driving in traffic or cleaning up the house. Because if we have Jesus, we have joy. Now, here's Joyce with today's teaching.
4: My husband has a philosophy that we've lived by, and it's simple, but it works. Out of everything that you have, give some, save some, spend some. Within your borders, and then God will increase your borders, and you'll be able to give more, save more, and spend more. Amen? But don't be so busy saving for retirement that you never enjoy where you're at right now. How many people retire and die 2 years later? You know? And I think it's because they're bored, silly. They don't have anything to do. People ask me when I'm going to retire. Listen, I got 500-600 people that work for me that don't want to hear the word retire. I don't have any plans to retire. You say, I am trying to figure out how I can keep looking young enough that people will look at me. You know. But I don't know. Someday they may wheel me out here, and as long as my mouth works, I guess I can still come. I don't know. But and I don't know, you know. Circumstances happen, and someday I might not be able to do this anymore. I've already decided if I can't, I'm just as important then as I am now. Because your worth is not tied to what you do. It's who you are and who you belong to. Amen? But don't just work and save all your money so someday you can sit around and do nothing. I mean, surely we can have a better goal in life than that. I mean, at least if you want to retire and not work anymore, then volunteer for something. Make plans to travel and go on trips, but don't just sit around every day and be cranky for your kids to take care of. Thank you. Ecclesiastes 5:18-19. This is what I've observed to be good. That is appropriate for a person to eat, to drink, and to find satisfaction in their work under the sun during the few days of life that God has given them. For this is their lot. Moreover, when God gives someone wealth, and that's all of us, and possessions, and the ability to enjoy them, to accept their lot and be happy in their toil, this is a gift from God. So don't just work, but enjoy your work. Now, big thing I'm going to say here, learn to enjoy your life, not the one that somebody else has got that you want. You cannot be jealous and envious and ever enjoy yourself. But I don't understand. Nobody's asking you to understand. God's just asking you to embrace what he's given you, to bloom where you're planted. See, our whole job here in the earth is to glorify God. It's not to get ahead and be the president of the company and, you know, be world famous. And it's just to glorify God and to enjoy God. Don't just serve God, enjoy God. Enjoy being God's child. Enjoy the little corner of life that he has given you. So what if your house is not as big as somebody else's? Or you can't buy as expensive a clothes as somebody else's? Or you weigh 10 pounds more than somebody else does? Those are not the things that our joy should be tied up in. Most of life is ordinary, but you can learn to enjoy it. I got more message than I got night left, I think. Mark 4:26 and 27. He, Jesus, also said, "This is what the kingdom of God is like. A man scatters seed on the ground, night and day. Whether he sleeps or gets up, the seed sprouts and grows, though he does not know how." The seed sprouts, God is working, but in the meantime, we have to deal with a lot of ordinary life. You plant your seeds of faith, you plant your financial seeds in the kingdom of God, and you believe that God is working, and while you're waiting, you enjoy the life that you have. We have to get over this thinking, I'll enjoy life when, I'll be glad when. Not when, now. Come on, everybody say now. Nice and loud. All right, now, something that God has been showing me, and this sounds so simple. You're gonna say, wait, duh, I know that. But I think it may help a lot of you. All right, so here's a way. This is my little secret trick. Here's a way that you can enjoy everything you do. You wake up in the morning, you think, ugh, I don't want to get up. I don't want to go to work. I don't want to drive in traffic. I don't want to hear these kids. I dread it all, but I guess I'll get up and do it. Okay. When I wake up now and I lay there and think, I really don't particularly want to get up, then I think, thank God I've got feet. Thank God that I don't have to have somebody put me in a wheelchair before I can get up, but I can actually get up and walk to my bathroom and walk out to my kitchen and make myself a cup of coffee in my lovely little coffee pot and sit in my recliner and look out my window and drink my coffee and talk to Jesus because I am saved. Now, I want you to listen to what I'm going to say. It is impossible to enjoy your life without gratitude. And I mean pretty constant gratitude. I'm not talking about, oh, God, thank you for the vacation. I dread driving in traffic all the way to work. No, thank God that I've got a car to drive. Come on. Thank God I've got a job to go to. It may not be my favorite, but I've got a job, but a lot of people don't have a job. And I remember when I was younger, like in my 20s, I would have to wait on two buses out in the cold weather and then do the same thing again to come home at night, stand on a street corner, I mean, it was cold, and get on a bus, and sometimes there were no seats, and have to hang on to something all the way. And missing a bus and having to stand there for another 15, 20 minutes, thank God you got a car. There's always something to find to be thankful for, and it will change your whole perspective on the way you look at life. But this is not something that's just going to automatically happen because you hear my message. I'll be honest with you, this is something that you're gonna have to work at a little bit and do on purpose, because the devil does not want you to have joy or to enjoy your life. I used to look at this like my work. Oh, I'll be glad when the conference is over so I can go home and rest. I thought, you know, this is stupid. I live on this stage. I mean, not as much now as I used to. I do a lot of meetings now, but I used to really do a lot of meetings. I mean, like, I literally felt like I lived up here. And I thought, well, if this is what God's called me to, and this is what I'm going to do, I'm enjoying it. I'm not going to stand up here and be afraid of what the people think. I'm not going to stand up here and be worried about whether you like me or not, or whether I say everything exactly the right way. I am enjoying this. How many of you realize that you need to just flat out refuse to not enjoy your life? One person, that's lovely. Don't make me come out there and get you. Well, I dread doing the dishes. Oh yeah, that's going to be really hard to put them in your automatic dishwasher and put a little soap in there and hit a button. Poor you. Oh man, I hate to unload that dishwasher. Come on, am I right? Okay, well, travel with me for a minute to India. First of all, most of them don't even have silverware. They eat with their fingers. And the kids, we have a lot of like feeding programs, and they'll have these little metal bowls that look like they've been through about three wars. And in order to wash that dish, when they're done, somebody has had to walk possibly round trip 10 miles to bring back some filthy, dirty water to wash it in. And then we get unhappy because we have to go to the faucet and turn on the water and rinse the dish and put it in the dishwasher and go back and get it later and put it in our cupboard. Come on, I'm right. See, because we have so much abundance and because we have so many conveniences, we are spoiled rotten. Amen? So we lose the ability to be thankful, and then we can't enjoy anything because a grumpy person cannot enjoy their life or anything that they do. There's always something that you can find to be thankful for in every situation. Amen? Philippians 4:11. They had sent Paul an offering, the Philippians, and he said, now I'm not saying this because I'm in need. He was thanking them. He said, I'm not saying this because I'm in need. For I have learned to be content, whatever the circumstances. He learned it. It wasn't something that came automatic. He learned it.
3: Joy allows us to remain stable through hard times. And so much of life is how we decide to look at it. We don't have to dread doing ordinary tasks like laundry and grocery shopping. We can enjoy everything. Please know God wants us to enjoy our lives. It's actually a major part of His plan for us. Romans 14:17 says that the kingdom of God is righteousness, peace, and joy in the Holy Spirit.
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3: And that's right, my friends. 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
2: GVB, Gaither Vocal Band, up now. This is a little iron sharpening iron, right? Steel on steel.
3: Let's do it.
2: Woody. 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

0: a great scriptural truth sung by one of the finest vocal lineups ever. That's the Gaither Vocal Band, Steel on Steel.
1: That's good stuff.
2: Here we go.
0: Everybody. It's on now.
3: Some pray for this moment.
0: And others pray about it.
3: You got it. It's called the word of the day, and we've been searching high and low, start to finish, A to Z, deep and wide, to find that perfect word. Here it comes, sports fans. The word is forfend. Forfend.
4: Forfend.
0: Forfend.
3: It is a verb. Forfend.
0: Oh.
5: Wait a minute. When you said I know it. Forfend. Yes. Oh. The forfend. Kevin? Bill, do you remember that? The forfend was an automobile.
6: Hey, Kevin. You didn't ring the bell.
5: Listen up as I ring the bells of heaven. Here we go. The forfend was an automobile that was manufactured back in the 1950s by the McDonald McDougall Company, and it was designed to compete with the Edsel. No offense, Bill. McDonald McDougall actually stayed out of Detroit and established their plant in Van Wert, Indiana.
6: Oh, yeah. Oh,
5: mistake okay. Number one. They modified the Edsel and modeled it very closely. Mistake number two. And then the forefend actually boasted elegance, a lot of precision. It had three engines and five wheels. It's unfortunate because it had no windshield.
4: Oh, wow.
5: The engines were very big. Yeah, with no windshield, you couldn't drive over 5 miles an hour. It was innovation, or was it marketing genius? Either way, it was mistake number three. And in 1954, they produced four of them, and production declined significantly in subsequent years. Corporate executives couldn't see why sales were plummeting. Drivers couldn't see at all. McDonald McDougall then declared bankruptcy and left the existing 12 models there somewhere in Van Wert. We don't know where. And I just remember that cute slogan, Bill, you'll remember this, ride the wave of the future in a new forfend. You can't see out, you can't see in. That was a perfect. Anybody remember?
0: And you can't take it on a roundabout.
5: No, it was the roundabout.
4: Okay.
7: I remember that.
4: Oh, yeah. Who doesn't?
7: Yeah.
4: Here's the real definition. Forfend is used in context relating to some kind of real or pretended danger or other unpleasantness.
0: Well, that checks out.
4: Exactly. In humorous and ironic use, forfend typically appears in the phrase, heaven forfend. It's kind of like heaven forbid. It expresses an usually ironic desire that something not happen or not be done. So in general use, if you forfend something unwanted or undesirable, you ward it off or prevent it, and if you forfend yourself from or against something, you protect or preserve yourself from it. Wow. You know, yours is shorter and funnier. However, here's an example. Heaven forfend that people actually pick up dictionaries and read them.
5: Oh, I see. Wow. Interesting.
3: Yeah.
5: Well, I, how could one man be so wrong?
6: Well,
7: I don't know. I thought I had a friend, Frederick, who fixed fenders for forfends.
5: Yes. Oh, Frederick. Yeah, the forfend fender fixer.
7: He was a forfend fender fixer from Florida.
8: You can forfend bad record sales by getting there first to set up your table.
3: Hey, Bill, this voice is in the room.
9: We have one of the voices of this group in this room. His name is...
10: Help him.
5: Pat Barton.
9: Pat Barton.
5: You're a good friend, Pat Barton.
10: He's dying over there. Help him.
5: Pat Barton.
4: Perfect.
8: Hey, here are the Guardians.
10: I found

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She's a beloved member of the Homecoming family, and this very show, our very own Lauren Talley, with her 2026 release called Walls. This cut is It's All About Jesus, here on Homecoming Radio.

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1: Hey, I'm Dean.
2: And Kim Hopper.
1: Hey, Tori, what time is it?
3: Well, hey, Hoppers, it's time. I'm glad you asked me that because it is time for a Mayberry moment.
4: Oh, yes.
3: Oh, my gosh.
4: Here we go.
3: Here it goes.
5: From one of the most iconic shows in television history, the common sense, family-oriented storylines of the Andy Griffith Show left its mark on millions, including our resident trivial expert.
3: That's right.
5: And I did pronounce that correct. To bring you this Mayberry moment, here's Kevin.
3: Kevin.
6: Would to God that you got as excited about the word of the day as you do this. But anyway. So, and to preface this, we do this game every now and then, but we've got some serious Andy trivia people in the room here.
4: It's on.
6: Four or five. So we'll do some questions that are a little easier, and you guys might want to bow out of those. And then on some of the harder ones, you can join in. So who would have been the Mayberry barber?
7: Floyd.
3: That would be Floyd.
6: Anybody remember?
3: Come on, Floyd.
5: Are we just going to call him out, or do we raise hands?
6: Well, however you want to do it. Bill, I think you got that one, right?
7: Floyd, yeah.
6: What was Floyd's last name? Do you remember?
8: Forfend.
5: He fixed fenders.
7: Harvey.
6: And it was not Floyd the barber.
9: No. I got it.
10: Okay. Woody has it.
9: Lawson.
6: Floyd Lawson.
4: Whoa.
6: That's exactly right.
4: Point of order.
6: You got it.
4: Point of order. Right, Floyd had two last names.
6: Okay. Go ahead.
4: In one particular episode, he was Floyd Colby.
6: Mm-hmm.
4: And then he became Floyd Lawson.
7: But not for long.
4: Not for long.
3: No.
4: Was
3: that his married name?
5: The first season, he wasn't played by Howard McNear.
6: No, he wasn't. Exactly. And then...
4: You're bringing out the nerd in us.
3: You guys are freaks.
6: And then as the seasons went on, Howard McNear suffered a stroke, and they wrote him back in where he could be seated.
10: That's right.
6: Even though it looked like they did some camera tricks, made it look like he was walking in and out of the courthouse, but he was seated, and Andy wanted to continue working with him.
7: Surely they
6: really
7: did.
6: Really great. No. Well, Bill, we'll do the same for you.
10: I thought we already had.
6: Yes.
3: That's right.
6: And we did when you died 10 years ago.
5: AI was here a lot quicker.
6: That's right.
3: Ushered it in.
11: Well, folks, that's it. That's the Mayberry moment right here on Homecoming Radio.

just beautiful. The Martins, a cappella, from the project This Is the Time I Must Sing, Going Home, here on Homecoming Radio. Well, this one's going back a few years, the Roop Sisters and the Right Road. And if you're driving right now, thanks for taking Homecoming Radio on your journey. We'd like to think this is the right road to be on. Are you standing?

0: Hi, this is Russ Taff. Hey, Daniel, what time is it?
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3: Take whatever you have and give it away.
4: Dana recently experienced random kindness 2 weeks ago following a windstorm that toppled a large pine tree onto her driveway. She said she was unable to get her vehicle out of the garage because of the fallen tree. When she was online looking for a tree service, Dana heard the sound of chainsaws. When she went out to her front window, she observed two neighbors and their teenage boys cutting up the tree and filling a dump trailer with the cleared debris.
5: Nice.
4: They cut the stump right at the ground, so when they were done, you could hardly tell there was ever a tree there. They did an incredible job and helped me out in a huge way. I want people to know about my wonderful neighbors. It's this kind of generosity that stands as an example to all of us that it's much better to give than to receive. Bringing us today's reminder to
2: give it away!

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1: Back here at Homecoming Radio with one of our featured co-hosts in the room, Lauren Talley. And if you think the Talley name is just limited to what we know now as Lauren and her immediate Talley Trio family, there's a lot of talent in that family name.
2: We've been around a long time, Daniel. My mom and dad started out their careers with different groups. My dad started out with the Hoppers, my mom with a group called the Songmasters. And my Uncle Kirk began his career also with the Hoppers, but he started out as a 16-year-old boy, and he just came out and set the stage on fire every night, and the cathedrals hired him to sing tenor. And during that time in his career, he recorded one of the most iconic songs I think that's ever been in gospel music. Yeah. Has a fantastic message, and man, does he sing the roof off of I Know a Man Who Can.
1: Anybody else wear out this album?
3: Yep.
4: Yes.
3: Written by Jack Campbell.

0: the cathedrals. Mark Bishop, you said you bought this at a store.
1: Well, in our little town that we grew up in, we didn't have a lot of choices, but at the dollar store, they sold albums, had a big album section, the 33s and the 45s, and I spent my own money to get the cathedrals
2: wow, yeah,
1: with
2: that's
1: this
2: right.
1: song on it.

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1: You know, it gives us a lot of encouragement when you're recording a program like this. 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

0: It is so encouraging and quite fun to hear from you. Emails and letters like these.
1: Joyce in Scappoose, Oregon says, when the news on TV is so depressing, your music is the very best. Keep doing what you are doing. Yeah. I love it.
2: Nice. Yeah.
3: Laura in South Carolina writes, just want to say how much I enjoy listening to Homecoming Radio. It's the only station set in my car. I love to sing along as the Spirit moves me, especially on songs about God's saving grace. When the Spirit moves me to dance, however, that can present a problem.
4: Watch yourself, Laura.
2: Sometimes when I'm on the interstate, I wish the Spirit would move the car in front of me.
5: Careful, Laura.
2: Well, Beth says the best thing they ever did was put Bill Gaither on the radio. Now I'll never cancel my subscription. Well, there you go, Beth.
6: Well, what a ringing endorsement.
7: Yeah. Come and listen in to a radio station. Where the I still love the radio. I watch TV every now and then. But
2: you watch the radio every day. Yeah. And that's what you do.
5: Bill's thinking about taking the radio back to black and white. He's a purist.
7: But there is still something about the radio, and we love your notes, and when you keep in touch with us, makes us smile and have a good time.
5: Yes.
7: There are a lot of different cuts on Be Calls Helios, and Glory and I are happy with all of them. This one we did with a vocal band with Michael and Wes and David and me, I guess.
2: Yeah. I'd say you were there.
8: That would be you.
7: And Mark was also on the camera. So here it is.

0: Okay. Wow. Yeah. Oh, you know, that song has been literally been sung around the world. That is Because He Lives by the Vocal Band.
1: Our goal today was to bring you a smile, and I'm not sure what the rest of the goal was.
2: If only someone had written it down.
3: Well, our goal today was to remind you that the home you've longed to find and the only hope in this life is in one person, Christ Himself. All while encouraging you to find true wisdom, not just learning, and the one answer that is true, the answer found in Christ.
4: That's right.
1: And that will do it for today, but join us the next time where we'll be sure to sing once again, I think, some of your favorites.
3: Yeah. Mm-hmm. Hey, before time gets away from us, I want to give a great big thank you to our support staff, including Jeff Abbey in the booth. Dave Van Wyck, Lynn, Gina, Kelly, yeah. Brianna, Stan, Adam, yeah. and all yeah. the behind-the-scenes folks.
0: That was a kazoo salute.
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1: New Zealand did not have any W's.
8: No W's in New Zealand. And I don't know if you've been there. I know you were in Old Zealand years ago. 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
1: You know what? 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Things will either get better or get worse or stay about the same. 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
8: Bye.
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2: 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Are we being punished? But God was growing something in our hearts. He was growing these eyes to see the value of

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1: Hey, so glad you're listening. I'm Keith Stevens. Hope doesn't erase grief, but it does help prepare you for what's next. Mona Corwin has lived it. 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
2: This whole method of waiting and not having children, and for whatever reasons that you're waiting, we call it grieving with hope. When I was trying to get pregnant, I would be so hopeful at the beginning of the month, but then the day would come when I would realize that's not going to happen. The baby isn't there, and then the grieving would start. And this cycle goes monthly. And I said, God, what are you doing? What, am I a bad mom? Is my husband, are we being punished? But God was growing something in our hearts. He was growing these eyes to see the value of children. He did not waste our grieving. He took it and he started sowing things into our hearts. And then we realized we were going from a season of grieving with hope into this fruitful family growing season. And fruitful it was. We now have 5 children, 3 adopted daughters, 2 biologicals. I did get pregnant. But the way it went was that God showed us a value of people that I don't know that we would have ever learned it another way.

somebody that's stubborn and resistant is afraid. They're scared to death. They are addicted to sameness and predictability. And so we have to reach a point where we become so desperate in our

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2: Hey, I'm Steve Sunshine with some contagious encouragement on Keep the Faith. 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Well, neither does bathing. That's why we recommend it daily.

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1: I was at the airport on Saturday and picking up my maid of honor. I was getting married in 3 weeks.
2: That is so awesome.
1: Thank you. And some very large man bumped me really, really hard on my shoulder, and I didn't pay attention at the time, but he stole my 2.5-carat diamond engagement ring. And I was hysterical in the airport. And I just kept thinking, this cannot be happening. This is a bad dream. My fiance worked so hard for this. And somebody told me the other day, you know, you should really pray for the girl that got that ring because it could bless her marriage. So I've been praying that whoever picks up that ring from a pawn store or wherever that story is, that woman feels encouraged, that her marriage is blessed, that God protects her marriage and leads her marriage and is the rock of it.
2: Wow, you are what forgiveness is all about.
1: And, you know, I can't say that what the man did was right under any circumstances, but I can say I am to forgive him.

There is no end to what its power can do. So let it go and be amazed by what you see through eyes of grace. The prisoner that it really frees is you.

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2: Welcome to Keep the Faith, where encouragement goes viral. 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
5: 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We are commissioned by God to make a difference in our greatest ministry, which is our family, and then ripple over and out, overflowing into loving our neighbor as ourselves.
6: They froed out my hair, put up makeup, and you know what I did? I just went with it. Sometimes we're so stale. Do something different today.

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1: Hi, I'm Keith Stevens. If you want to change the world, it just might start at home. Nick Vujicic was born without arms and legs, but now inspires people all over the world with his story of hope and perseverance. He's written a book called Be the Hands and Feet and shares an early moment that helped shape him.
2: I told my brother as we went to sleep, Aaron, I'm going to commit suicide at age 21. And he's like, what do you mean? I said, I'm going to kill myself at 21. So he said, that's it. I'm going to tell Dad. And my dad came and I was crying and he sat in my bed and he was brushing my hair with his fingers and saying, what's this? Aaron's telling me that you want to commit suicide. You know, tell me what's going on. And I said, I don't want to be a burden to you. You know, I don't want Aaron's life to be changed just so he has to look after his disabled brother all his life. And just the comfort and his stroking of through my hair and you know, wiping my tears and praying with me that night. That was now 25 years ago, and I remember just like yesterday. And, you know, when I first saw my son, I looked at him and the first paragraph of thoughts in my head as I was processing this amazing newborn who's now my son, I thought, oh my goodness, how did my parents do this? And my son has arms and legs. You know, you don't really appreciate your parents until you are a parent yourself. We are commissioned by God to make a difference in our greatest ministry, which is our family. And then ripple over and out, overflowing into loving our neighbor as ourselves.

I have a necklace that literally says, let it go, because I am one who struggles with that. I say all the time, Elsa's way smarter than any of us give her credit for it. Let it go is three of the most important words any of us could ever learn. If you can learn how to let it go, your life will

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2: Do you remember rainy days? Think of all the creative things that we came up with. I had three older sisters. One day, they decided to play Diana Ross in the Supremes. Now, in Diana Ross and the Supremes, there were three. So why couldn't they three be the Supremes? But no, they decided to dress me up as a six-year-old as Diana Ross. They froed out my hair, put up makeup, and you know what I did? 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Sometimes we're so stale. Do something different today. 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

0: nevertheless, I will do what you say, Lord. 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It might be completely different to you.
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3: 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What is this? She goes, it's a mango. And I'm like, how did I miss the mangoes? And I go, where did you get these? Did you import them? She goes, no, they're at the grocery store.

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1: Lately I've been reeling, watching the nightly news. Don't seem to find the rhythm, just wanna sing the blues. Feels like a song that never stops.

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1: I'm Donna Cruz. There's all kinds of beauty, enjoyment, and opportunity around you, but maybe you just haven't noticed. Crystal Dwyer Hansen has been a best-selling author who is married to another mega best-selling author, Mark Victor Hansen. He's the co-creator of the Chicken Soup for the Soul series. Together, they travel and inspire people with the power of asking, but not just asking. Also noticing.
2: We had this lovely little Filipina housekeeper who would come every day, and she'd make these great dishes from the Philippines. But she comes one day and she cuts this orange fruit up and says, "Crystal, try this." And I bit into it. I said, "Melda, this is the best fruit I've ever tasted. What is this?" She goes, "It's a mango." And I'm like, "How is it that I've never tasted a mango? I've, you know, traveled all throughout Europe. I thought I was so worldly. How did I miss the mangoes?" And I go, "Where did you get these? Did you import them?" She goes, "No, they're at the grocery store." And I'm like, "How did I miss the best fruit ever? I've been passing it every time at the grocery store." But it made me think about, we're all naive. I never even knew to ask or wonder about the mangoes, because I'm a girl who grew up in Idaho where there are lots of potatoes but no mangoes. We're all that way. We only know what we know. And so a lot of what we miss in life isn't just the fear. It's just the lack of curiosity or the lack of awareness that there is this big world of resources in things, in people, in situations, opportunities. Are you awake?

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0: Welcome to Gospel Truth with Andrew Wommack, a teaching ministry emphasizing God's unconditional love and grace. This special teaching on reigning in life was recorded at our 2012 Chicago Gospel Truth Seminar. And now, here's Andrew.
1: All right, we've been sharing out of the book of Romans nearly exclusively during this deal, and we started, let me just go back and read a couple of verses. Romans chapter 5, verse 17, it says, "For if by one man's offense death reigned by one, much more they which receive abundance of grace and of the gift of righteousness." Notice you need grace and righteousness. God's grace has come to everybody, and if you got born again and received it, you have been made righteous, but you've got to understand that. So you have to receive the abundance of grace and the gift of righteousness shall reign in life by one, Jesus Christ. In verse 21, "That as sin hath reigned unto death, even so might grace reign through righteousness unto eternal life by Jesus Christ our Lord." If you don't understand your right standing with God, which is just a real simple interpretation of what the word righteousness means, then grace will not reign in your life. It won't dominate. It won't control you. And this is where I think that a lot of people are living. They believe God can do anything, but they don't believe that He has done it yet. They don't know what is true on the inside. They are seeing themselves on the outside with their failures and stuff, and they think that that's who they are, and they don't have a concept of who they are in Christ Jesus. And because of that, grace isn't reigning in their life. So I spent two sessions, I believe, dealing with that. And then in Romans chapter 6, we spent two sessions dealing with what he goes on to say about if this is true, that it's all the grace of God, and if you've already had your sins forgiven, and if you've got a new nature, and if you're in right standing with God, then does it mean that your actions in the physical realm are unimportant? That's what he's saying. Shall we continue in sin that grace may abound? And the answer to this is an absolute, unqualified negative. No, that's not what he's saying. But the church has basically said the reason you live holy is to earn God's favor and blessing. And if you don't live holy, God won't answer your prayers. God won't use you. God won't bless you. God will take His joy away. And people blame God for the one that's turning off the spigot. And that's the reason you don't feel joy. And that's the reason you don't feel the love of God, is because God is upset with you and He's withdrawn His fellowship. That's basically what the church teaches nearly universally, and that is not so. The Lord will never leave you nor forsake you. He will never get tired of you. He does not deal with you based on your performance. God loves you, and there's not a thing you can do about it. Amen? You can't make Him love you more, and you can't make Him love you less. Man, that's good news. But that begs the question, well then, can I just go live in sin? If you do, it's because you don't understand what's happened. First of all, he says that when you got born again, you died to sin. That doesn't mean it's impossible for you to commit an action of sin, but you are dead to that sin nature that was inside of you that Ephesians chapter 1 calls the nature of the devil. It died. It's gone. You do not have a sin nature. You do not have a part of you that is part devil. Before you got born again, every person was part devil. People don't like to hear that, but that, you know, I've referred to this at least four or five times. Let me just turn over here and read this real quickly, and I'm going to come right back. Maybe. Ephesians chapter 2, it says in verse 1, "And you hath he quickened." The word quickened means made alive, "who were dead in trespasses and sins, wherein time past ye walked according to the course of this world, according to the prince of the power of the air, the spirit that now worketh in the children of disobedience." People don't like to hear this, but you know what? There is a spirit at work in people who are not born again, and it is the prince of the power of the air. That's talking about the devil. The Bible also talks about that there's a spirit of Antichrist. And did you know, most people don't like this, but there is a spirit of Antichrist that is work in this world. People don't curse Buddha. People don't swear by Hare Krishna, Hare Ram. People don't invoke the name of Muhammad. You know why? Because there's no power in any of those names. But I guarantee you, people blaspheme God and they swear by Jesus and they say things, and there is a demonic attack against God. In this nation today, you can be any kind of weirdness and pervert that you want to be, and if anybody says anything about it, they call you some kind of a homophobe or a hater or whatever, and they persecute you. They don't persecute people who are into sin and who are doing things wrong. Even if you murder somebody, they try and figure out what it was in your background that abused you and made you this way. But you stand up and say that I'm for a godly marriage and I'm for morality, and you will be persecuted. There is a spirit of Antichrist. And people just, they think, why is it that Christians are the only people that it's game to come out against? It's because there's a demonic spirit at work in our world, and many of us don't even recognize it. We watch it and we pay money to have that pumped into our house every day. But it is a spirit of Antichrist. There is a spirit at work in the children of disobedience. And then in verse 3, among whom we also had our conversation in times past, in the lust of our flesh, fulfilling the desires of the flesh and of the mind, and were by nature the children of wrath, even as others. Before you get born again, you have a spirit that is separated from God. In Genesis chapter 3, or you could even go back to chapter 2, verse 16, the Lord told Adam not to eat of the tree of the knowledge of good and evil, because in the day you eat of it, in the day you eat of it, you will die. They ate of that tree in Genesis chapter 3, verse 6, and they didn't die that exact day physically. It was 930 years before Adam died. So how do you reconcile these? There's a couple of ways to do it, but one of the simple explanations is that they did die at that exact moment in their spirit man. The word death in the Bible, we take it as dead means the end. It's over. You cease to exist. But there is no such thing as death in that sense. People who die do not cease to exist. Their body may go into the ground and decay, but the scripture says in James chapter 2, verse 26, that their spirit is immediately taken either unto God or into a Christless eternity. Nobody escapes. There is no such thing as ceasing to exist. You just either leave your body and go to heaven or you go to hell, but you still exist. What happens is the word death in the Bible really means separation. Adam and Eve were separated at the moment they sinned and rebelled at God. The life that He had breathed into them, it ceased to give the godly influence and the godly life to them that God intended it to have. And they became by nature a child of the devil at the moment that they sinned, and they had a sin nature, and they reproduced. Every person that's ever been born on the face of the earth was born with a sin nature. And so they were separated from God. Their nature still functioned. It was still alive, but it was functioning now under the influence of the devil instead of being under the influence of God. And so sin was reigning. The sin nature was reigning unto death. And regardless of how much you tried to overcome it, all you could ever do was have behavior modification. You might be able to restrain some of the things, but the lust was still there. And Jesus revealed that in your heart, even if you don't commit the action, you're still guilty if you lust in your heart. Your nature was still there and you were still corrupt. You might have restrained the outward manifestation of it, but there was still this sin on a heart level. And so all of us were by nature a child of wrath. But when you get born again, Romans chapter 6 was saying that you are dead to that. That you are now separated from that nature. That old sin nature is not in you anymore once you get born again. You now have the nature of God placed on the inside of you. So why then do I still seem like it's easier to sin than it is to live holy? Why is it easier to get mad than it is to walk in love? Why is it harder to turn the other cheek than it is to just hit them? It's because your old man spent decades training you how to think and how to be selfish and how to do all of these things and put yourself ahead of everybody else. And you aren't dealing now with the old man. There isn't a nature that compels you to live in sin. You have just been taught wrong. And the Bible says, Proverbs 23:7, as he thinketh in his heart, so is he. The way you think is the way you are going to act. You can deviate a tiny bit, but your life will go the direction of your dominant thought. And if you

0: because you haven't renewed your mind. So the most important thing that a Christian can do once you're born again is stick your nose in the Bible and study it until you learn how God thinks and what God's values are, and you learn to respond and value what God values. And when you change your mind, it's a simple majority. You got three parts: spirit, soul, and body. Your spirit is perfect. Your spirit is identical to Jesus. It has the mind of Christ. It has love, joy, and peace, and all of these things. Your spirit is perfect. And all you got to do is get your mind in agreement with your spirit, and that's two against one. And your body will experience healing. It'll begin to experience prosperity. It'll begin to experience joy and peace and happiness. And you'll find out that it just automatically, as a man thinks in his heart, that's the way he'll be.
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1: In my talk yesterday, I dealt with a very important and practical question. Suppose we acknowledge that we Christians have failed, through prayerlessness and in other ways, to exercise our potential influence for good in our nation. Is there anything we can do to remedy this situation? My reply was, yes. The Bible has a clear and practical answer to this question, and it's found in 1 Chronicles 7, verse 14. If my people, who are called by my name, will humble themselves and pray and seek my face and turn from their wicked ways, then will I hear from heaven and will forgive their sin and will heal their land. I pointed out that there are seven things involved in that verse, three things that God says he will do for us, and four things that God requires us to do for him. The three things that God says he will do come last. He says he will hear from heaven, forgive our sin, and heal our land. It's the last thing, of course, that we're working towards, the healing of our land. And God says, if we will meet his conditions, he will do three things, the last and the climax of which is to heal our land. So God offers us the possibility that our land can be healed. But he requires four things of us. What are those four things? First of all, that we humble ourselves. Second, that we pray. Third, that we seek his face. And fourth, that we turn from our wicked ways. Let me state them once more. First, that we humble ourselves. Second, that we pray. Third, that we seek God's face. And fourth, that we turn from our wicked ways. The first thing that God requires us to do is to humble ourselves. And all through Scripture, where God talks about humility, he places the responsibility upon us. God does not make us humble. We have to humble ourselves. Humility is not an emotion. It's not a religious facade. It's a decision of the will that has to be carried out in action. God says, you humble yourselves. Furthermore, the Bible gives us a very specific and practical way in which God expects us to humble ourselves. To me, this is good news. There was a time in my Christian experience when I wanted to humble myself, but I really didn't know how to do it. And then I stumbled on a secret that has been lost for many Christians, but I believe God is restoring to us today. The secret is that the appointed scriptural way for us to humble ourselves is by fasting. That's an unfamiliar word to many Christians today, yet it's one that occurs many, many times in the Bible. In fact, there are few of the great men in the Bible of whom we do not know for sure that they practiced fasting. Let me begin by briefly defining fasting. As I understand it, fasting is deliberately abstaining from food for spiritual purposes. Sometimes it's from food and water, but normally it's only from food. And I want to give you three examples from the Old Testament of how fasting is an appointed scriptural way for us to humble ourselves. The first example is the testimony of David in Psalm 35, verse 13. He says, I humbled my soul with fasting, and my prayer kept returning to my bosom. We see there that David combined fasting with prayer, and that through fasting he humbled his soul, and this made his prayer more intense and more effective. I believe that's how it should be, that fasting intensifies prayer. Why should we need to humble our souls? As I understand Scripture, the soul is the ego. It's the self-assertive, demanding part, the part that always says, I want, this is what I need, bless me, pray for me, help me. It's the thing in us that makes us self-centered, and I believe it's a tremendous barrier between us and the answer to our prayers, between us and a right relationship to God. We need to humble that soul. We need to bring it into subjection. Fasting is a way to do it. Then listen to the ordinance God gave Israel under the Old Covenant for the Day of Atonement, Yom Kippur, the great sacred day of the Jewish people up to this time. Leviticus 16, verses 29 through 31. This shall be a permanent statute for you. In the seventh month, on the tenth day of the month, you shall humble your souls, and not do any work, whether the native or the alien who sojourns among you. For it is on this day that atonement shall be made for you to cleanse you. You shall be clean from all your sins before the Lord. It is to be a Sabbath of solemn rest for you, that you may humble your souls. It is a permanent statute. Now God there says that he requires Israel to humble their souls. Interestingly enough, in one of the new versions, the New International Version, in the footnote, they translate that to fast. And the fact is that historically, from that day unto this, almost 4,000 years, the Jewish people all over the world have always recognized that the Day of Atonement is to be kept by strict fasting. In other words, the Jewish people have always known that fasting is God's appointed way to humble our souls. Then we look at a third example, Ezra and the returning exiles from the Babylonian captivity. Ezra 8, 21, 23. Then I proclaimed a fast there at the river of Ahava, that we might humble ourselves before our God to seek from him a safe journey for us, our little ones, and all our possessions. So we fasted and sought our God concerning this matter, and he listened to our entreaty. Ezra and the exiles were about to undertake a very dangerous, long journey through country infested by enemies and brigands with all their wives and children and the sacred vessels of the temple that were being taken back to Jerusalem. And in order to obtain safe passage, they humbled themselves with fasting and besought God. And God heard them and granted them a safe journey. So we see that all through the Old Testament, fasting is recognized as a scriptural way for us to humble ourselves. Fasting, then, is God's appointed way for us to humble ourselves. What are the steps that follow from that in this promise in 2 Chronicles 7:14? The next step is that we pray, but we pray out of humility, out of a brokenness, out of a humble dependence upon God, out of an acknowledgement that we need God desperately, and if he does not come to our help, there is no other source of help that can meet our need. I believe that's why humbling ourselves comes first, because a prayer that's prayed out of arrogance and self-righteousness and self-sufficiency will not move the arm of Almighty God. Then the next thing that we have to do is to seek God, to seek his face. In Hosea chapter 10 and verse 12, we read these words, "Break up your fallow ground, for it is time to seek the Lord until he comes to rain righteousness on you." It's a different thing just to go to a prayer meeting and pray for an hour or so than it is to seek the Lord until he comes, until there's a definite, specific response from God. I believe in 2 Chronicles 7:14, God is speaking about our seeking him in prayer until he comes, until we see his arm stretched forth and we see definite evidence that God is moving to answer our prayer. Hosea says, "Break up your fallow ground." One of the ways that we can do that is by fasting. There are areas of our lives that are not being cultivated. They're not bringing forth fruit for God. They're just areas that there's no real results. There's no real work of the Holy Spirit. And so God says, break up your fallow ground and seek the Lord until he comes and rains righteousness on you. Frankly, I believe that's the only hope for this nation of ours, that God will come and rain righteousness upon this land. But he requires us to seek his face. And then the last thing that he requires of us is that we turn from our wicked ways. Perhaps you may say, well, what wicked ways do I have? I go to church, I say my prayers, I read my Bible, I pay my taxes, I do nobody any harm. Well, just wait a minute. Who's right, you or God? Paul said, "Nay, but, O man, who art thou that repliest against God?" Are you arguing with God? Are you saying to God that you or I, we don't have any wicked ways? God says it's our wicked ways that have brought the problem in our nation. Well, let me show to you just two possible forms of wickedness out of many. The first is sins of omission. Remember, it's a sin not to do the right thing when you can. James 4:17 says, "Therefore, to one who knows the right thing to do and does not do it, to him it is sin." So it may not be just the things that you're doing, but the things that you're not doing that God is concerned about. For instance, if fasting is God's appointed way to humble yourself, and you know it, and you're not doing it, remember the if at the beginning, then that is sin in your life. God requires you to change that. The other kind of wickedness that's so common amongst Christians and churchgoers is unforgiveness. You remember the story of the servant who owed his master 10,000 talents and couldn't pay and was freely forgiven the whole debt. He went out and found a fellow servant who owed just 100 pence, a tiny fraction of what he'd owed his master, but he refused to forgive his fellow servant. And so the other servants complained to the master, and the master summoned the unforgiving servant and said this, "You wicked slave, I forgave you all that debt because you entreated me. Should you not also have had mercy on your fellow slave, even as I had mercy on you?" And the Lord, moved with anger, handed him over to the torturers until he should repay all that was owed him. Then Jesus concludes, "So shall my heavenly Father do also to you, if each of you does not forgive his brother from your heart." Let me quickly make 4 points. First of all, unforgiveness is wickedness. Secondly, it makes the Lord angry. Third, the punishment is to be handed over to the torturers. And fourthly, Jesus warns us specifically that if we do not forgive our fellow believers, this is how God will deal with us. He will become angry with us, he will hand us over to the torturers, and we will not come out of that situation till we've paid all that we owe God.
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3: Well, Colin, I can't believe it's Friday already. Another really exciting week of programmes as we've walked through the pages of the Psalms and discovered so much about the truth about God's character and nature and how he feels towards us.
4: Now, are any of you afraid? Because Psalm 34 is for you. Look at verse 4. I sought the Lord, and he answered me. He delivered me from all my fears. You see, how are you going to get delivered from all your fears? By looking to the Lord. I sought the Lord. Get your eyes off your fears onto the Lord. I tell people, don't listen to your fears, listen to your faith. Listen to your faith in Jesus. And then David says in the following verse, those who look to him are radiant. Their faces are never covered with shame. This poor man called, now that's the king. That's King David speaking. But he knows before God, you see, in his humility, he's just a poor man. This poor man called, and the Lord heard him. He saved him out of all his troubles. And I love verse 7 too, don't you? The angel of the Lord encamps around those who fear him, and he delivers them. You know, when we look to the Lord, even in the midst of our fears, the Lord is able to cause his angel to encamp. I like that. Encamp around us. Because, you see, when we entrust ourselves into the Lord's hands and entrust the troublesome circumstances to him, that is really the outworking of our fear. We know we can't resolve everything in our own strength, but only by our trust in him. So he then says, taste and see that the Lord is good. Blessed is the man who takes refuge in him. Fear the Lord, you saints, for those who fear him lack nothing. Now, you see, this is it. We go back to verse 4. I sought the Lord and he answered me. He delivered me from all my fears, from all my negative fears. But instead of my negative fear about my circumstances, my fear of other people, my fear of authority, we can have all kinds of fears, can't we? Fears of spiders even. But he delivered me from all my fears. But you see, then he says, now instead of fearing circumstances, instead of fearing things, instead of fearing people, fear the Lord. Put your trust and confidence in him. Fear the Lord, you saints, for those who fear him lack nothing. Those who seek the Lord lack no good thing. Come, my children, listen to me. I will teach you the fear of the Lord. Whoever of you loves life and desires to see many good days, keep your tongue from evil and your lips from speaking lies. Turn from evil and do good. Seek peace and pursue it. Great, isn't it, you see? You can imagine David just gathering the people around him, gathering his own children around him, saying, listen to me, I want to teach you about the fear of the Lord. If you love your lives, if you desire to see many good days, then keep your tongue from evil. Don't let your lips speak lies. It's amazing how our tongues affect our well-being, our health, for either good or evil. Critical people are usually full of aches and pains and all kinds of other negative things in their bodies. But then he says in verse 15, the eyes of the Lord are on the righteous and his ears are attentive to their cry. The face of the Lord is against those who do evil. But you see, he turns away from evil, but he looks upon those who are righteous, those who love him, those who accept him as their Savior, their Lord, because he's forgiven all our sins. And so, you know, the righteous, those that believe in Jesus, that is, cry out and the Lord hears them. He delivers them from all their troubles. Can you hear that? He delivers them from all their troubles. Are there any broken-hearted people listening to me at this moment? Well, verse 18 is for you. The Lord is close to the broken-hearted and saves those who are crushed in spirit. Do you feel crushed? Crushed by life events? Crushed by other people? Do you feel you're just, you know, no good, useless, overwhelmed? Well, the Lord is close to the brokenhearted, and he saves those who are crushed in spirit. A righteous man may have many troubles. Well, because we live in a world where there's great tribulation. But the Lord delivers him from them all. He protects all his bones. Not one of them will be broken. Well, that's prophetic about Jesus, but you see, it's also true for us that the Lord has mercy upon us and delivers us from whatever troubles we're in. Verse 22, the Lord redeems his servants. No one will be condemned who takes refuge in him. It's also wonderful. There's that word again. It is wonderful. I mean, the gospel is wonderful. What Jesus has done for us is wonderful. These things that David, even though he predated Jesus by 1,000 years, it's all wonderful because he knows God. He knows the Father of Jesus. Jesus said, if you've seen me, you've seen the Father. And he knows about the righteousness of God. David knows about the mercy of God. He knows about the love of God. He knows about the graciousness of God. And there's help for us, you see, no matter what our condition, what our situation. There's a word for us in these Psalms. I think one of the most amazing things about the Psalm is they cover just about any condition that anybody could ever find himself in.
3: It's interesting in this Psalm, Colin, in Psalm 34, verse 8, David invites us to taste and see that the Lord is good. It's as if he's saying, I've proved him. Now you come and prove him for yourself.
4: Yeah, absolutely. It's got to become personal for you. You can't doubt the reality of David's personal relationship with the Lord. But you see, what he is saying and what God is saying to us through these Psalms is that you can have, I can have, we can all have, just such a relationship, an even better relationship, closer relationship, because now we have the Holy Spirit of God living within us in a way that wasn't possible for David.
3: And ending on this promise that no one will be condemned who takes refuge in him. That's quite a statement, isn't it?
4: Well, Jesus came to save us from condemnation, didn't he? We all know John 3:16, that God so loved the world that he sent his one and only Son, that all who believe in him should not perish but have everlasting life. And then Jesus goes on to say that those who trust in him will not be condemned, but those who reject Jesus are condemned already because they have refused, really, the offer of salvation that God makes through his beloved Son. And here, this same truth, even before the cross, it's just something about the nature and the character of God that he will not condemn those who believe in him. He will not condemn those who put their trust in him, but he redeems his servants. And we can just praise God for that precious blood, because by that blood we have been redeemed, we have been made the children of God, we belong to him, and we will not be condemned at all. So it's wonderful for me that all these things are true for everyone who puts their trust in the Lord. He's no respecter of persons. He doesn't deal with one person in one way and another person in another way. So in Psalm 35 and verse 22, David says, O Lord, you have seen this. He's talking about all the nonsense that's going on, everything that's against him, all his enemies. He said, you've seen this. You've seen what they're up to. Be not silent. Be not far from me, O Lord. Awake, rise up to my defense. Contend for me, my Lord and God. Vindicate me in your righteousness, O Lord my God. Do not let them gloat over me. Do not let them think, ah, just what we wanted, or say, we have swallowed him up. May all who gloat over my distress be put to shame and confusion. May all who exalt themselves over me be clothed with shame and disgrace. May those who delight in my vindication shout for joy and gladness. May they always say, the Lord be exalted, who delights in the well-being of his servant. My tongue will speak of your righteousness and your praises all day long. Let's just finish this week's messages with this great truth. The Lord be exalted, who delights in the well-being of his servants. Now, are you ready to make this personal to yourself? The Lord be exalted, who delights in my well-being, for I am his servant.
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1: A good friend of mine used to visit a psychic regularly. During the appointments, the medium would call up a spirit guide called Barclay. The medium's voice would change as she channeled the spirit, and then she would start giving my friend advice about different areas of her life. Often the spirit was spot on, revealing supernatural things that no one else knew. I was curious to know, who was Barclay? How did she know the spirit was trustworthy? My friend told me she often found herself wondering who the spirit was. Now that my friend is a Christian, she goes directly to God with her questions. Why listen to an unknown spirit when we can consult a God who can be known personally? Here is a God who longs to communicate the deepest thoughts of his heart to us and offers wisdom higher than any other source. A God who knows everything and doesn't charge $50 for a consultation. A God who loves us and only wants the best for our lives. Why would we go anywhere else? This is Tanya Harris of GodConversations.com.

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1: Hello again, I'm Dudley Anderson. Looking back over the last 7 months of prayers posted to our church's prayer chain, I was amazed to see that 76% were requests for healing. You know, I think health and healing are by far our greatest needs. Also, studying the miracles of Jesus, I found that 66% of miracles were for healing, not taking into consideration more than 10 references throughout the Gospels where Jesus healed great crowds of people. Now, if these stats are true, then we need to view prayer for healing as a very significant part of our work here on earth. Jesus said, "Anyone who has faith in me will do what I have been doing." And he taught, "Heal the sick and raise the dead." Now, if Jesus prayed for healing and he taught healing, then we have no choice in the matter but are obliged to pray for the sick and expect God to do what God has always done. God Tracking is praying for healing always. More at godtracker.co.uk.

0: Why do you believe in God?
1: Had a bad experience on drugs, overdosed. Came round in hospital, came out of hospital. My mind was broken. Panic attacks, thinking I was dying. But over a six-month period, I heard a small voice saying, trust in God. First and second time, I said, I don't need God. I can sort this out myself. But my wife said to me, you have to trust in somebody. She wasn't talking about God. She knew I was going through torment. She said, you must trust in someone. And I had a bath that night. Thought, who can I trust? Went through a list of people in my mind. But a little voice said again, trust in God. I said, I'll trust in you, God, if I go mad or I die. I trust in you. Said a prayer. And the power of God and a joy came upon me. All my anxieties left me, my torment. And I knew there was a God. Found a Bible soon after and gave my life to Jesus. Full of joy, never slept for a full week. My wife said, are you okay? You haven't slept for three or four nights. I said, I'm full of joy, there's a God.
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1: Welcome to Everyday Moments with Joyce Meyer. We all know how difficult it is to control anger, and at times it's even harder to let it go. But what if I told you that it was possible for every believer? Would you believe me? Well, here's Joyce to explain.
2: Well, how easily angered are you? How do you act when you don't get your way? If somebody hurts your feelings and you get angry or you get offended, how quick are you able to let it go? Do you live by your feelings, or do you discipline those feelings? Do you operate in self-control and bring yourself under the leadership of God? You know, the Bible says love is not easily angered and it's not offended. Love is not touchy. And if it were, then Jesus would have had to have given up on the disciples when he asked them to pray in the garden right before they took him away. You know, he'd been there for them all the time. He'd taught them so much, and now he needed them, and they all went to sleep. We know a lot of times when we've been good to somebody and then they're not there for us when we need them, we can get angry and offended and just cut them out of our lives for the rest of their lives. But God wants us to forgive and to remember that we all have weaknesses.
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